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1: My Life Today, a devotional by Ellen White. May 19th, do not turn day into night.

0: Do not turn day into night. How long wilt thou sleep, O sluggard? When wilt thou arise out of thy sleep? Proverbs chapter 6, verse 9. Health is a great treasure. It is the richest possession mortals can have. Wealth, honor, or learning is dearly purchased if it be at the loss of the vigor of health. None of these attainments can secure happiness if health is wanting. It is a terrible sin to abuse the health that God has given us, for every abuse of health enfeebles us for life and makes us losers. How prevalent is the habit of turning day into night and night into day? Many youths sleep soundly in the morning when they should be up with the early singing birds and be stirring when all nature is awake. Let youth practice regularity in the hours for going to bed and for rising. Let them purpose in their hearts that they will bring themselves under discipline and practice orderly rules. God is a God of order, and it is the duty of the youth to observe strict rules, for such practices will work for their advantage. Since the work of building up the body takes place during the hours of rest, it is essential, especially in youth, that sleep should be regular and abundant. The majority of pleasure lovers attend the fashionable night gatherings and spend in exciting amusements the hours God has given them for quiet rest and sleep in order to invigorate the body. They are robbing the cheeks of the glow of health, and then to supply the deficiency, use cosmetics. Would it not be better, therefore, to break up this habit of turning night into day and the fresh hours of morning into night? If the youth would form habits of regularity and order, they would improve in health, in spirits, in memory, and in disposition. My Life Today, May 19th.
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1: One night, we were out late. There was this young person's club. It was no alcohol, so anybody could go in, and it was a kind of a midnight cafe. But they played heavy metal music, so we were there. On our way there, as we pulled into the garage, all of a sudden, the cop lights start flashing, and so all of us are high, drugs all over the car, paraphernalia, pipes, tobacco, you know, rolling papers. All these are in the car, and so we jumped out. We ran. We run as fast as we could to get into to get away from that. I ran into the club and tried to mingle with everybody. I mean, my heart is pounding. To me, I'm afraid I'm gonna get caught. You know, and I've been arrested so many times. I don't know what they're gonna do this time. So I sit down across from this man. He's dressed in a long black trench coat. He doesn't seem to be interested at first, and then he begins to engage me in conversation. He says, "So, you know, what's going on? What's wrong?" And I just kind of dismiss it. But then he kind of insists, "No, I can see something's going on. What's going on with you?" And I could tell the guy's not an insider or a cop or So I said, "You know," I just started telling him my story a little bit, and so he just nonchalantly asks me, "Have you ever heard of Satanism?" So I said, "Yeah." He said, "Well, have you ever looked into it, what it's about?" I said, "Well, not really." He started asking me a few questions about it, which kind of prompted me to ask him some questions. And so we get in this conversation. He starts describing what Satanism is. So one of the first things I did is I went out to the bookstore and bought my own Satanic Bible. And I began to read the Satanic Bible and study with it with a friend and get to know it starting to understand the philosophies behind it. And we pursued that heartily. My friend and I, we went out and we gave each other a Satanic tattoo to just give us a sign of Satan. Well, even with the power of Satan in my life now and just weird things happening all around, I kept getting arrested. I got arrested for running away from home, not once, not twice, three times, maybe even a fourth time. And they always brought me back home. Every time I had a dirty urine, that's what they called it. I tested positive for marijuana. And you know what happened? I think it was the fourth time I got arrested for habitual absence, they called it. They said, "We're done. You know, you obviously have a drug problem, and we have a way to help. And so we're going to send you to a drug treatment center." And that's where they sent me. They sent me off to drug treatment. So one night, I get caught smoking a cigarette. The man who catches me is the drug counselor, and he, in my eyes, is the worst person in the whole world. They took my Satanic Bible from me. They wouldn't let me have it there. In fact, it was him that did that. And so all this animosity, all this hatred, all this wrath that I had built up, I took out on him. I attacked the man with a knife. They locked me up and put me in juvenile. So here I am sitting in this lonely cell. All I can think about is death. I want to die. I hate everybody. I hate the world. I hate God. I just want to die. But my mom was going to call me later that week, and so I just looked forward to that. And finally she did call. And during that 15-minute conversation, she put this thought in my head: "Do you have a Bible in there?" My mind starts to work, and I start to think to myself, you know, the cell is really, really boring. I could do to read some stuff. And then I was getting a few books here and there to read, but this Bible is different. Finally, it came to me. I said, "You know what I'm going to do? I am going to grab that Bible. I'm going to take it back to my cell. I'm going to begin to read it. And I'm going to prove all those Christians wrong." So I'm reading the story of King David, and I realized for the first time that there's a God out there, but this is a God of love. And from that point forward, I just kept reading through the Bible, and I finally come to the New Testament, and I get to read about this man named Jesus. I've heard of Jesus. I've used his name in swear words so many times, I didn't know who he was. But now I read in the book of Matthew this incredible person named Jesus. He lived this perfect life. His compassion, his love, his mercy that he showed to people was incredible. And complete desperation said, "God, I don't know why you want me, but here I am. You have my heart." And I gave my life to God. Providentially, my dad, he sent me a Walkman radio. My mom's gift was a new Bible and a Strong's Exhaustive Concordance. And together with those, I was able to hear the most profound truths I've ever heard before, testing them by the Bible and seeing whether or not for myself if they're true. In a miraculous way, for 14 years while I was incarcerated, God turned the penitentiary into a seminary. I studied. I had an insatiable desire to learn and grow and to get to know this God that I'm, this God of the universe.
2: So week after week, I'd have this little radio up in the corner of the windowsill in my small cell, listening to Bible Answers Live, listening to a message that was really transformational for me. I began to grow and learn and study more and more. I began to do Bible studies with people. In fact, here comes Amazing Facts again, because I get these Bible study guides through the mail. And as I've done them and completed the sin in the back, getting the new ones, now I have all these lessons. What am I going to do with them? Well, I sit down in the yard, in the prison yard, with fellow inmates, fellow convicts, and we open the Bible together and we study. We study God's Word together, using these Bible study guides as a way to go through the Bible.
1: They let me out 6 years early for good behavior, and as I walked out to a free world, I didn't know what to do. Everything changed. Praise God for those in prison ministry that adopted me, took me in, helped me to get established. Many people began to encourage me and say, Wyatt, you really need to go to Amazing Facts Center of Evangelism, AFCO. Amazing Facts Center of Evangelism has been life-changing for me. And not just for me, but for many people who have come. It's been more than a decade and a half ago. I was sitting in a cell listening to Doug Batcher on a radio with my Walkman way up in the corner of this window. And now I'm sitting in the audience listening to Doug Batcher live at the Amazing Facts Landmarks of Prophecy series, working with many of those in the audience and bringing people to the meetings. What a contrast. God has led me so far. God has brought me to where I'm at today. And I know that God is continuing to lead me into my future.

And unworkable policy from the Chicago train yards once declared, when two engines approach each other on the same track, neither can move until the other moves first. It reads like an all too familiar description of what happens when we find ourselves in conflict with someone. We stay put. We sit tight. We wait for the other to make the first move toward apology or reconciliation. Just as soon as our wounded pride is soothed and our correctness underlined, we'll become, we promise, the forgiving persons we've pledged to be. It's marvelously fortunate for us that the Father doesn't act that way, that He takes on Himself the responsibility for moving toward us when we're stuck in shame and brokenness. God was in Christ, reconciling the world to Himself, not imputing their trespasses to them, and has committed to us the word of reconciliation. Grace always moves toward pain and guilt and bitterness. It doesn't pause to grind in wrongs or tally all infractions and offenses. It seeks the peace for which we were created, the friendship that's infinitely more valuable than the sum of others' failures. Be kind to one another, the scripture says, tender-hearted, forgiving one another, as God in Christ has forgiven you. And you will stay in grace.

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1: In the book of Revelation, chapter 2, verse 10, Jesus Christ said, "Be faithful to death, and I will give you a crown of life." I heard a story once that came out of the Korean War. There was a group of communist soldiers that swept down from the north into the south. They captured a village and gathered all the Christians and put them in a church. Outside the church, on the door, they pasted a picture of Jesus Christ, and they commanded the Christians one by one to come out to spit on the picture or to be shot dead. The first two Christians came out, and they did that. They spit on the picture because their lives were at stake and they weren't willing to die for God. But the third Christian who walked out of that church was a young girl with a dress on. She looked at the picture, she looked at the spit that was dripping down the face of Jesus, and her heart was deeply moved. She walked over to that picture, she took her sleeve, and she wiped the spit off of the face of Jesus Christ. And then she walked in front of this group of hardened communist soldiers, and she prayed prayer, and she said, "Dear Jesus, Lord, you are willing to die for me, and I'm willing to die for you." Well, amazingly, the shots never came. The communists let her go because they were so deeply impressed with the courage of this young girl. Jesus says to us in the book of Revelation, chapter 2, verse 10, he says, "Be faithful till death, and I will give you a crown of life." We need to stand for Jesus like that little girl, no matter what. We need to be willing to die for our Lord, if necessary, because he died for us. "Be faithful," Jesus said, "to death, and I will give you a crown of life." You have just heard His Voice Today.
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That's 92.1 FM, KWJD, live from Onalaska, Washington, because faith meets the airwaves here. And the music, oh yeah, it slaps.

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1: My Life Today, a devotional by Ellen White. May 19th. Do not turn day into night.

Do not turn day into night. How long wilt thou sleep, O sluggard? When wilt thou arise out of thy sleep? Proverbs chapter 6, verse 9. Health is a great treasure. It is the richest possession mortals can have. Wealth, honor, or learning is dearly purchased if it be at the loss of the vigor of health. None of these attainments can secure happiness if health is wanting. It is a terrible sin to abuse the health that God has given us, for every abuse of health enfeebles us for life and makes us losers. How prevalent is the habit of turning day into night and night into day? Many youth sleep soundly in the morning when they should be up with the early singing birds.

0: be stirring when all nature is awake. Let youth practice regularity in the hours for going to bed and for rising. Let them purpose in their hearts that they will bring themselves under discipline and practice orderly rules. God is a God of order, and it is the duty of the youth to observe strict rules, for such practices will work for their advantage. Since the work of building up the body takes place during the hours of rest, it is essential, especially in youth, that sleep should be regular and abundant. The majority of pleasure lovers attend the fashionable night gatherings and spend in exciting amusements the hours God has given them for quiet rest and sleep in order to invigorate the body. They are robbing the cheeks of the glow of health, and then to supply the deficiency, use cosmetics. Would it not be better, therefore, to break up this habit of turning night into day and the fresh hours of morning into night? If the youth would form habits of regularity and order, they would improve in health, in spirits, in memory, and in disposition. My Life Today, May 19th.
1: I encourage you to be ye doers of the word and not hearers only. Thank you for listening, and be sure to join us tomorrow for your daily devotional reading.

I've made many mistakes in my life, more than I care to admit. I have tried many pleasurable things in my time to make me feel better again. But no matter what I have tasted from the world, it's all failed me. It's actually made me worse than before. But when I had no hope, and I felt absolutely worthless, that's when I decided to finally go to Jesus. And with surprise, I saw him waiting on me. He was waiting for me to take the one step so he could take the 99. But what you don't understand is that I am Judas when he betrayed him that night. I am Peter when he denied him 3 times. I have ran away from him because I thought the world was better. But like the prodigal son, I've come back to his presence. And a normal person won't forgive those reckless behaviors, but you, my Savior, work a little bit different than us. And that is what I call perfect love.

I grew up in a Christian home. I had four older sisters and one younger brother. It was chaotic, but there was love. Then as I grew older, with the cares of life, our family sort of started to drift away from the church. I went to a more liberal high school where it was encouraged to kind of be radical and express yourself. Sooner or later, I was introduced to drinking and smoking. When I got out of high school, I went to community college. I think my faith was damaged more so there because now I was introduced to secular science classes, which was teaching me there's no God. At the same time, I began to develop this pain in my lower back, and it's excruciating. No matter how much physical therapy I'm doing, I'm just in extraordinary pain. I mean, like, just each day, I'm just like, how am I going to get through this day? And it finally comes to a point where I was doing my homework with a bottle of liquor. I'm hunched over like an old man because of the pain that's forming in my back. I'm depressed. My anxiety is through the roof. My heart rate is just racing. I just feel like I'm on the verge of self-destruction. And I just have this feeling like you need to open the Bible. You need to look in there and you need to find the words of Jesus. My mom had gotten me an Amazing Facts Prophecy Study Bible. And for whatever reason, I felt compelled to get on the ground on my knees. I cry out to God and I'm saying, please let me serve you. God, please let me serve you. I just want to serve you. So I start crying. I start feeling very emotional. I make my way to Luke chapter 6 where it says, blessed are you who weep. And I'm sitting here weeping. All of a sudden, I just feel this immense joy come over me. And as I'm crying, I start laughing. And I look back down right underneath where it says, blessed are you who weep, it says, for you shall laugh. As soon as I read that, I pop up with this sort of clarity that I have never experienced in my life. And it was the presence of the Lord. When he came and visited me that day, I was healed of my alcoholism, smoking, drugs, my back pain went away. I couldn't beat that problem, so Christ came down and beat it for me. I just get to this place where I start pursuing God in a new way. I start to watch sermons by Doug Batchelor on Amazing Facts. Many times it felt like God was speaking directly at me about my situation, face to face with me through Doug Batchelor. A couple years later, I enrolled in AFCO, and it was an amazing experience. I learned so much. It was a time that I improved my prayer life, my devotional life. The teachers were incredible. There were so many wonderful lessons on evangelism, prophecy, on how to just become an effective soul winner. What Amazing Facts allowed me to do was start teaching at my church, giving Bible studies at my house, and by the grace of God, be a light to others to just bring them into this truth, this existence with Christ.

As Christ grows greater in our minds, we lose our need to be authorities over what others think and do. The deepening awareness that we have been wrong more than we have been right, that we are only now approaching the starting point of faith, creates a gentle tolerance for those now camped where we once stopped, or mired in the stuff from which Christ freed us. We learn to smile at vehemence and vitriol, remembering how frequently we used them for bad causes or when we were still unsure. Grace makes us gracious to the ungraceful, for we see ourselves in them. We remember that their faults are just as pardonable as ours and no more dangerous. The fellowship of the forgiven is as vast as the grace that makes it possible. So stay in grace.

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1: In John 14, verse 27, Jesus Christ said, "Peace I leave with you, my peace I give to you. Not as the world gives do I give to you. Do not let your heart be troubled, neither let it be afraid." I heard a story once about a wealthy man that had everything going for him, but inside he was just empty. And he had all kinds of physical problems because of the stress and strains in his life, so he went to his doctor. And he said, "Doc, I'm just sick. I feel terrible. My back hurts, my head aches. What do I do?" So the doctor ran all kinds of tests and then came back and they met in his office. And the doctor said, "Looking at your charts, I really can't see anything wrong with you. You check out just fine." And so the man looked at the doctor and said, "Well, what do I do?" And the doctor said, I've got a suggestion. He said, "If you go downtown on a Saturday night, you'll find a little school. And there's a clown that performs at the school. He makes people laugh. And I think maybe you should just go there and sit there and laugh. Maybe that's what you need. You need to have your spirits cheered up." Well, at that point, the man put his glasses down and looked right at the doctor. And he said, "Doc," he said, "I am that clown." And his point was, that's me, and laughing's not going to solve my problem. We need more than just laughter in this world to solve our problems. Jesus said in John 14, verse 27, he said, "Peace I leave with you, my peace I give to you. Not as the world gives do I give to you. Let not your heart be troubled, neither let it be afraid." The only solution to the troubles of this world and to an empty heart is Jesus Christ. He's the only one that can give us peace. You have just heard His voice from the Bible today.
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wasn't raised to be a methamphetamine manufacturer. I wasn't raised to be a drug dealer. I was raised in the church. I wanted to fit in. I wanted to be in the in crowd. I wanted to feel accepted. And just growing up in school, I didn't really feel that accepted. So my next friend that I met, she was a cheerleader, and she was the life of the party. She knew everybody. And I thought that would be perfect match for me, because then I can, you know, get to know everybody. And she was fun to hang around with. I got into all the things that my friend was into. She was an avid drinker, and by the time I was 16, I was drinking quite a bit. And pretty soon someone asked me if I wanted to have some cocaine, and I was invited to this party, and the cocaine was just running rampant. One thing led to another, that pretty soon I started to sell cocaine, and I thought, you know, I can quit anytime I want, that this really doesn't have a hold on me. I'm just doing this for fun. And I was deceived. I had a friend. She was in the same thing I was into. She was into manufacturing as well. And one day, she, a train had went by, and somehow she thought she didn't see the other train coming. And her body was just scattered. It was thrown from the car. Her head was decapitated from her. And that right there just devastated me. I started thinking, is this all that life has to offer? And my parents, in the meantime, had been praying for me that I would come back to the Lord. And they actually had invited me to a prophecy seminar. The evangelist, he made a call. It's like I knew that the Holy Spirit was convicting me, but yet it wasn't even like it was me. I was picked up and taken down to the front. And I was just hysterically bawling. And you can be raised in the church and do all kinds of things. And the devil will make you think that God won't accept you back. But God is merciful. He is loving. It doesn't matter what you've done. He just wants you to come back home. My name is Jeanne Cherie Davis, and I reclaimed my faith.

0: How frequently do those around you fail? The habit of noting and recording the mistakes our peers make every day is so ingrained that we now value it as proof of our discernment and greater moral value. She's always late to work, we say with obvious exasperation, secretly enjoying the superiority of our valued punctuality. He's irritable, we growl as some overwhelmed and unsupported colleague vents in an unwelcome way. Each stumble made by others somehow elevates us in this secret virtue war we're waging. And yet, we are undone, disheveled, when our full story comes before the only judge who really matters. If you, Lord, kept a record of sins, Lord, who could stand? But with you there is forgiveness, so that we can with reverence serve you. The grace and mercy of our God cannot be overpraised. I will forgive their wickedness, he says to all who turn to him, and I will never again remember their sins. God's grace to us is meant to teach us grace to others. His kindness to us, for us, in us, through us, is never meant for only us. So stay in grace.
1: 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We hope you enjoy the original dramatized audio Bible stories for kids of all ages. We hope that you'll be blessed as you listen and learn from God's Word.
2: This stone is Jesus and is become the head of the corner. Salvation is found through him alone. For there is no one else in all the world whose name God has given men by whom we can be saved.
3: Amen. Amen.
4: Well, I understood that you were an uneducated man, but you talk well and convincingly.
2: I had the best teacher the world has ever known.
4: Ah, you did?
2: Jesus, the Son of God, the Creator of all things, he was my teacher.
5: You're in it deeper than ever. Now what?
4: Any suggestions?
5: Send everyone from the room. We'll have to talk this over.
4: Yes. Guard, take the two prisoners to the outer chamber until we call for them. And send the rest of the people to the courtyard. Why did all this trouble have to come while I am high priest?
5: You haven't handled it right, my son-in-law. When Jesus raised Lazarus from the dead, it was then and there that this council was determined to rid the world of Jesus, who was fast destroying our influence. We should have gotten rid of him then, right then. And all this would not have happened had we done that.
4: Should we get rid of Peter and John forever, now?
5: Do you not realize, Caiaphas, that the situation has changed? All Israel knows about Jesus, his death, resurrection, and ascension. Probably the whole world. And right now, even though it happened only a few hours ago, all Jerusalem is buzzing with the tidings that Peter and John healed a man lame from birth. You're always just a little too late, Caiaphas.
4: I thought, and so did you and many others, that Peter would be timid and afraid to testify concerning Jesus, that a threat of imprisonment and death would stop him. But you saw how bold and fearless he is.
5: Somehow you've got to stop them. They constitute more of a threat to our influence and power than Jesus himself did.
4: Yes, we have to stop them, but no one comes up with the answer as to how.
5: You have three choices, Your Highness.
4: I have three choices. Aye. Why always me? You are the ex-high priest. Your word is revered more than mine. Why don't you do something useful once in a while?
5: As I said, you have three choices. One, You can deny that the man was healed, too.
4: Wasn't healed? Why, there were witnesses.
5: You interrupted. Now stop it. Second choice is to threaten them if they ever speak in the name of Jesus again. And the third is to get rid of them, either by keeping them in prison or secretly killing them.
4: You and your three choices. Ha ha.
5: And you talk like an uneducated, unscrupulous idiot who has lived all his life with other idiots.
4: What? And all this quarreling is getting us nowhere.
5: Well, your first choice? All of us know it is useless to deny that the man was healed. It was done in front of hundreds of people. It's the talk of Jerusalem. And the man himself is living proof. Yeah, this is one time, Caiaphas, that the spreading of lies will do no good.
4: You talk as if I'm the one who personally spread all the lies about Jesus and others.
5: The second choice. There was a time when threats and warnings would stop those two and their 10 companions. But I don't know now. Let's consider the third choice, then, and come back to the second one if we have to.
4: Convict them of something worthy of death? Even if we could, I wouldn't be in favor of it. Peter and John are too much in the public eye right now to harm them. It'll harm us more than them.
3: Your Highness, I have a thought or two I'd like to voice, with your permission.
4: Permission granted.
3: Your Highness, you are Sadducees and don't believe in a resurrection. I am a Pharisee. I do believe in the resurrection. All of us will have to admit that we did crucify Jesus, and there can be no doubt in anyone's mind but that he was resurrected. There's too much evidence and too many eyewitnesses to deny it. Therefore, whether we wish to admit it, even to ourselves, Jesus must be the Son of God. Why oppose him and those he left behind to do his bidding? We are men. He is the Messiah. We can't win, except in one way. And that, Your Highness, is the fourth choice we have.
4: Well, let's hear it.
3: Even though we fulfilled prophecy by crucifying Jesus, we did sin. Jesus gave us a chance to repent and be forgiven, but we refused. Now, Peter, who's become one of the chief disciples to Jesus, is offering us another chance to repent and be forgiven. To accept the invitation is our fourth choice and our only hope.
4: I don't believe that at all. I feel completely secure in my own faith and doctrines. I would never admit that Jesus was anything but an ordinary man. An unusual one, yes, but just a man. The same is true of his disciples, just ordinary men.
5: Ordinary men? Well, then surely you were in favor of finding them guilty of some crime worthy of death.
4: I'm going to warn them never to teach or preach about or in the name of Jesus, and then release them. That please you, dear father-in-law?
5: Well, you're the judge.
4: And so I say unto you, under no condition will either of you ever speak or teach in the name of Jesus.
2: Whether it be right in the sight of God to hearken unto you more than unto God, judge ye. For we cannot but speak the things which we have seen and heard.
4: I warn you, the consequences will be terrifying if you ever again speak the name of Jesus of Nazareth in public. That is the judgment of the Sanhedrin, and so shall it be.
6: At this very minute, O God, thy servants Peter and John stand before the Sanhedrin, being tried for preaching and teaching and doing wonders in the name of Jesus, thy Son. They stand in the same hall, probably the same spot where Jesus stood when he was being tried. It was there that Peter denied his Lord three times. So thy Son, O God, knows and understands the trials that Peter and John are experiencing. We plead with thee in the name of Jesus to be with them. Give them strength and courage. Control their minds that they may say words that will bring honor and glory to thy name and to the name of Jesus. Thou knowest all things, O God. Thou knowest that Peter and John love thee and thy Son, Jesus. Jesus is very dear to them, as thou art, O God. So if it be thy will...
2: Greetings.
7: Salutations.
6: In the name of Jesus, thank thee, O God. Amen.
7: Oh, see you.
8: Brethren, I want you all to meet the man Peter and I first met at the Gate Beautiful. This is the man that Jesus, through Peter, healed.
7: We already know him. He brought us the tidings that you had been arrested. Welcome to our midst, my brother.
9: I scarcely know what to say. I'm so happy and honored to be here. I'm not worthy to touch the hem of your garments. But in the name of Jesus, I beg you, accept me as one of you. I shall happily serve in any way I am able.
10: My brother, none of us is worthy to be a child of God and brother to Jesus Christ. But Jesus imparts his righteousness to all who in sincerity and truth ask it of him. Welcome into the family of God.
9: I could talk all day thanking you and praising God. But these men, thy brothers, are anxious to know what happened this morning in the Sanhedrin Court of Justice. It is not my place to tell it. I want to say just one thing, though. The highest dignitaries of the Israelite faith, including Annas and Caiaphas themselves in person, mistreated and abused these two wonderful men, especially Peter. I stood there by their side as living testimony to their faith in Jesus and their real and powerful connection with heaven. Proudly I stood there as one of them. Gladly would I have suffered whatever they suffered. Knowing Peter and John, I feel as if I knew Jesus. Thank you.
10: Thank you. Brethren, 11 of us became disciples of Jesus because he said unto each of us, "Follow me." We were to be with him, go where he went, do as he did, be companions to him. But his words, "Follow me," had a deeper meaning. He wanted us to be like him spiritually, develop spotless characters, learn to be kind and understanding to everyone, even to the sinful and those who hate us. All followers of Jesus are to be like this throughout all ages. Then can it be said, as this brother just said, to know him is to know Jesus.
11: Those are wonderful words of truth. Still, we would like to hear what happened at your trial.
10: You haven't said much, John. You do the telling.
8: Well, as our brothers said, they concentrated on Peter. It is obvious that they do not realize that Peter is not the same vacillating person he once was. They were counting on him being easily frightened and, to save himself from their fury and scorn, deny Jesus as he once did. They were so amazed and frustrated at the bold and fearless way Peter defended Jesus and reminded them it was they who had crucified him, that Annas and Caiaphas were speechless.
9: They dismissed everyone from the room, I suppose to talk it over and decide what to do, seeing they could not intimidate Peter.
8: I think our brother is right. That is probably just what they did. Also, they appear to be more fearful of losing their power and glory now than they did when the Master was still among us. He is gone, but converts to his faith increase by the thousands. This is what the religious leaders fear and would do anything to stop.
11: They called you back in?
8: Finally. It was easy to see that they would like to have crucified us as they did Jesus, but they were afraid to because of the people. All they did was warn us. Caiaphas angrily commanded us never again to speak about or in the name of Jesus.
11: And if you do?
8: Imprisonment, I suppose. Or death. Peter's reply to their threats was an inspiration from the Holy Spirit. The same reply can and should be used by all workers of Christ down to the end of time. I took care to remember it, word for word. Here it is. Whether it be right in the sight of God to hearken unto you more than unto God, judge ye. For we cannot but speak the things which we have seen and heard.
12: Amen.
13: Amen. Amen. Amen.
8: They threatened us again, this time more emphatically. Then they let us go.
7: Brethren, Satan is the arch enemy of God and truth. He has the leaders of Israel in his power. He inspires them to try to stop the spread of the gospel message. But the more they do to stop it, the more it is spread abroad. Because of the healing of this lame man, our brother in Christ, and the farcical trial this morning, over 5,000 souls are already added to the faith.
14: Thanks be to God.
7: Now, we are thankful that our prayers were answered and that Peter and John have been released unharmed. Since our prayers of petition were answered so abundantly, it seems eminently fitting that our prayers of praise and thanksgiving should now ascend to the throne of grace. James, will you?
15: Our Father, accept our grateful thanks and sincere praise for the wonderful manifestation.
12: The group of believers now numbered in the thousands and were all of one mind and heart.
9: Can you imagine, Barnabas, how it feels to have been crippled, unable to walk for 40 years, then suddenly be well?
3: I can imagine it's pretty wonderful.
9: It is, yet I think there is a much better feeling than that. A greater miracle, even.
3: Being raised from the dead?
9: Yes. Yes, in a way. Dead. Yes, dead. That's what it is. Being deaf to the Holy Spirit is being dead. Dead to Jesus and His saving grace. Then suddenly to hear the Holy Spirit, confess your sins, and follow in the footsteps of Jesus gives a feeling of joy and peace unutterable. And to have one's life changed like that is a miracle. The greatest of all miracles, I think.
3: I can testify to that. With the help of Christ, I am determined to feel always the joys and thrills of accepting salvation.
4: Greetings, brethren.
9: Oh, salutations, Matthew, sir.
4: I just wanted to tell you, Barnabas, what the reaction has been to your gift to the poor. Others are doing the same thing. Some are selling all they possess and turning the money into a general fund. And from that fund, we will all live.
9: I wish I had some sort of possessions I could sell and contribute to the general fund.
4: Oh, my dear brother, you've contributed your all. No man can give more than that. You didn't know Jesus personally, as many of us did. You just heard of him. In faith, you came from a far land to see him, and by faith you were healed. Because of that, Peter and John were tried before the Sanhedrin. Your healing was a marvel to the people. They came by the thousands just to see you, and the trial drew thousands more. A total of 5,000 souls were added to the church because of your faith.
3: Now it's our turn to do something for you and others like you who have no earthly possessions.
4: I was thinking, Barnabas, of calling an informal meeting and asking the members to contribute to this sustenance fund.
3: Why don't you, Matthew?
4: You all know what this fund is for. Now, if any of you wish to give everything you possess, then you too will live from the fund.
3: Brother Matthew, would it not be a good idea to let the people think about it for a while and talk it over?
4: Excellent idea, Brother Barnabas. We will reconvene in 1 hour. And remember, brethren, this is purely a gift of love, a free will gift. It is absolutely not required that you give. That's entirely up to you.
11: I think we should sell some of our property and give the money to the fund. Certainly is a worthy cause, Sapphira, and it'll not hurt us to give. God has been good to us, and we...
13: Ananias, you're a good husband. And you need not try to talk me into selling that land and giving the money to the fund. The Holy Spirit had already convicted me we should.
11: You're a good wife, Sapphira. It's settled, then?
13: Nothing to settle. We should give.
11: It'll probably take a little time to sell the land, so when we reconvene, I'll make a pledge to give it. Then they'll know how much they have coming. Sapphira, I've been thinking...
13: So have I.
11: Perhaps we were a bit hasty in pledging the proceeds from that piece of land.
13: No one helped us get that land. We worked hard for it. Why should we give it to someone else?
11: My sentiment exactly. We'll keep it.
13: On the other hand, the brethren will...
11: Just like a woman continually changing her mind.
13: I did not change my mind. And if you just keep your mouth closed until I finish talking, you know what I was going to say.
11: Probably not even worth listening to.
13: Do you want to hear this or don't you?
11: If I want any peace, I'd better, you being my wife.
13: You being a man, you haven't got brains enough to realize what they're going to think of us if we don't fulfill our pledge.
11: I don't care what they think.
13: Well, those who are selling possessions and giving to the fund are mighty popular with the others. Well, we'd be outcasts, practically.
11: Then you do want to sell the land and give it to the fund?
13: No.
11: Well, make up your mind, will you?
13: Well, we'll sell the land, all right. But we'll keep the larger portion of the money and give the church the rest. They won't know the difference. And we will be popular like the others. We will have most of the money for ourselves, and we can live off the general fund, too. So you see, my dear, I may be a woman, but I'm not stupid.
11: Fact is, I think you're clever. We'll do it. Sold the land today. Got a good price, too. Cash. I'll go down first thing in the morning and give a third of it.
13: A third is about right.
14: Do
11: Here, Brother Peter, is the amount of our pledge.
10: Proceeds from that piece of land?
11: Yes, sir, Brother Peter.
10: Ananias, why did you let Satan take control of your heart and make you lie to the Holy Spirit by keeping part of the money you received for the property?
11: What?
10: Before you sold the property, it belonged to you.
11: Well, of course.
10: And after you sold it, the money was yours.
11: It was?
10: Why, then, did you decide in your heart that you would do such a thing?
11: What are you talking about?
10: You know, Ananias. But do you realize that you have not lied to me or to men? You have lied to God.
3: He fell dead.
10: It is a terrible sin, Barnabas, to lie to God.
3: What shall we do with him?
10: Have the young men wrap him in grave clothes and bury him.
3: Yes, sir.
10: My dear believers, of all sins, lying is one of the worst. See that ye do it not.
13: Is my husband here, Brother Peter?
10: He was here about 3 hours ago, turned in this money. Tell me, Sapphira, is this the full amount you and your husband received for your property?
13: Yes, of course.
10: Oh, Sapphira, why did you and your husband decide to put the Lord's Spirit to a test? The men who buried your husband are returned. They are at the door right now, and they will bury you, too. Bury her beside her husband.

0: Members of the Sadducee Council, I have called this session for a special and specific purpose. Be it known to one and all that the influence of that man, Jesus of Nazareth, is coming to an end. We decided this long ago when Lazarus was supposed to have been brought to life after 4 days in the grave. We have talked and argued and made ineffectual stabs at trying to stop him. Now it shall be done. We have lacked the proper person to do it. That lack has been filled. We have with us today a man so filled with hatred for the followers of Jesus that nothing will stop him. He is a well-educated, highly respected man of integrity who has unbounded zeal and the will and the knowledge of how to put an end to the new faith. Saul of Tarsus, will you say a few words?
1: Yes, Saul of Tarsus!
2: I hate this new sect, the so-called followers of Jesus of Nazareth. Yes. I'm a Roman citizen because my father gained his Roman citizenship prior to my birth. Yet, I'm an Israelite among Israelites. I was named Saul after Israel's first king, who, like me, was of the tribe of Benjamin. I am highly educated. In Tarsus, I learned to speak Aramaic, Hebrew, Greek, and Latin. Learning all that Tarsus could teach me, I came to Jerusalem and was taught by the most renowned teacher in the world today, Gamaliel. With your indulgence, I should like for the Master Gamaliel to say a few words.
3: Thank you, Saul. Members of the council, I can assure you that my best pupil, Saul, was taught according to the perfect manner of the law. So brilliant a scholar was he, and so ardent is he for the doctrines and traditions of Judaism, that he has gone far beyond many of his peers in learning and zeal, and in his hatred of this new faith. There can be little doubt that the leaders of our nation and our religion have marked Saul of Tarsus for great things.
2: Thank you, Master, for those kind words. But kind words are not what is needed. Action, results, an end to Peter and his co-workers. I'm a man of action. I get results. I will put an eternal end to this new Satan-inspired doctrine. Caiaphas, Your Highness, will you please have someone bring me up to date on the activities of this new group?
0: The chief of our spy system will make a complete report.
2: I am acquainted with all the facts up until the time Peter and John were arrested and then dismissed. I want to know what has been happening since then.
4: I understand, sir. Despite the severe warning by this august body, Peter and his companions continue to speak with boldness, setting before the people the work and mission of Jesus, his crucifixion, resurrection, and ascension. They are crude, uneducated fishermen, yet they speak with remarkable clarity and eloquence. They actually accomplish signs and do miracles that daily increase the number of believers.
5: I myself have seen all sorts of ill and diseased people healed by Peter.
4: That is true, sir. And the people are going wild over Peter and his associates. They are extolling them above the priests and rulers. Peter and John are constantly preaching the resurrection of Jesus.
0: Oh, that enrages me. If they're not stopped soon, both the Sadducees and the Pharisees will lose all their influence.
5: Also, they're trying to prove that we murdered Jesus. And if they do, the people themselves will step in. And that can be very dangerous.
2: Displays of anger, Your Highness, will accomplish nothing.
0: Anger? It is righteous indignation against those Satan-inspired men who are trying to set aside our cherished doctrines.
5: What right have they to teach new ideas anyway? We are the teachers and the dispersers of religious ideas and favors.
2: Is there a possibility that you do not rightly understand scriptures? Or are misinterpreting or misapplying them?
0: No, of course not.
5: We would never admit such an absurdity.
4: Peter and his companions have taken over Solomon's porch.
2: I have heard enough to make a decision. There is only one course of action. Cease being afraid of them and what the people will do if you treat them as they should be treated. Arrest them. They are the leaders. Handle them as you would any criminal. Place them in the common jail along with the other scum of the city.
0: Yes. Captain, you heard him. It's an order. Take them to the common jail and don't handle them with ease. Rough them up. Treat them roughly.
6: Ha, ha, ha, ha, ha, ha, ha. there, Your Highness. Everything is secure. And the devil himself couldn't get out of there.
7: They're gaining courage. It's the first time they've treated any of us so roughly.
8: I'm reminded of what the Master said. If they have persecuted me, they will also persecute you. All these things they will do unto you for my name's sake.
7: I recall that he said unto us, "These things I tell you, that when the time of persecution shall come, ye may remember that I told you of them."
8: It is getting late. All the other prisoners are already asleep. Perhaps we'd better try to get some rest, too.
9: Greetings, beloved servants of God.
8: An angel?
9: Yes, John. I am come at the command of God, the mighty ruler of the universe. He has taken the imprisonment of his disciples into his own hands, for men are warring against his work. Unseen by the guards, I have opened the prison doors, and unseen, ye shall leave and go to your places of rest. In the morning, go. Stand in the temple and speak to the people all the words of this life.
0: I believe every member of the Sanhedrin and Senate is here.
10: They are, Your Highness.
0: Captain, send someone to the prison and bring hither the prisoners.
6: Yes, Your Highness.
0: Some of you were not present at the conference and may not know with what crime we are charging Peter and John. For the first time, we have a charge that will convict them and arouse the anger of the people.
5: No, you talk too much, Caiaphas. They are being charged with insurrection by purposely murdering Ananias and Sapphira in a conspiracy to deprive the priests of their lawful authority.
10: The soldiers are entering the outer court now, Your Highness.
5: I do hope you don't bungle things as you usually do.
0: You don't like me, do you?
5: Oh, of course I do. You're my son-in-law and the high priest. You also...
10: The soldiers are entering.
0: Where are the prisoners?
11: Your Highness, the two prisoners, during the night, they escaped.
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15: My name is John Ross. Good evening, listening friends and Pastor Doug. Before we talk about your opening statement there about a gentleman who couldn't read, let's just start with a word of prayer. Father, once again, we thank you that we have this time to gather together to study your word. We ask for your special blessing upon us and be with those who are listening. For we ask this in Jesus' name. Amen.
16: Amen.
15: You know, when you hear about someone who was able to make it through elementary school and perhaps high school without reading, you'd think, wow, that was rather remarkable. But for someone to make it all the way to teach high school and still not be able to read, that's amazing. How could he do that?
16: Well, you know, I believe it 100%. Some of the teachers said that's impossible. Mm. And of course, it was embarrassing to even some of the college professors that someone could graduate from college and then finally confess, right, I can't read. He freely admitted that he cheated. But I did that. Now, I could read. But I did very poorly. I dropped out of high school. But when I wanted to get my general education diploma, I guess I'm making confession now, I got the book that had all the questions. You can get the book that has all the questions that might be on your GED. And I have a good memory. And so I just went through all of them and just memorized what the answers were. So when the test came, I just checked the place. I said, oh, I recognize that question. I remember it was this answer. And I never really did any of the work that you're supposed to do in ciphering some of these things, and I got my diploma. Now, I guess it's okay. They're not going to take away my college degree or anything now to admit that. But when I heard the story of John Corcoran and how he was able to, through manipulation and getting friends to help him do his homework and stealing test answers and just a combination of dishonest things, trying to avoid what he thought would be impossible for him to learn to read. He just looked at the page, and it was hieroglyphics to him. He couldn't read. But he developed all these mechanisms to try and get around it, but he always wanted to understand, what are these mysterious symbols on the page? How do you decipher them? And finally, through persistence, he did learn to read when he was 48 years old. He got tutored for about 13 months and developed a 12th grade reading level, ran successful businesses, wrote 2 books, and became part of the president's literacy commission. And it makes me think about that practical truth that there are a lot of people that go to church and they go through all the motions of being a Christian, but they've never really read the Bible. And they can tell you that David killed Goliath and that Daniel was in the lion's den and Zacchaeus was a short man who climbed a tree. But if you really press them on having Bible answers for what they believe, they haven't got the foggiest idea because they just don't read the scriptures. And we have a verse in the Bible that tells us that 1 Timothy 4:13 says, till I come, give attention to reading, to exhortation, to doctrine. Give attention to reading. And it tells us in the Bible to study the word. It's something every Christian ought to spend time doing every day, is speaking to God through prayer, but then let God speak to you through his word. And maybe you would like to get over your spiritual dyslexia, friends, or your spiritual illiteracy. We have a free book we'd like to send you. It's small, easy to read, and it talks about how to use this ultimate resource of the Bible.
15: And that's exactly what the book is entitled, The Ultimate Resource, talking about the Word of God. 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The number is 800-835-6747. That number again is 800-835-6747. And you can request the book, The Ultimate Resource. We'll be happy to send it to you absolutely free. And if you have a Bible-related question, we have a few lines still open. The number here to the studio is 800-463-7297. That's 800, God Says, 800-463-7297. Our first caller this evening is Mary Lee, and she is listening on KFIA from Cameron Park, California. Mary Lee, welcome to the program.
17: Thank you. Our question, I'm going to let my husband ask. He had a question.
16: Okay.
18: Yes, my question is, my mother and I were baptized as Methodists. And I made a conscious decision when I was 13 years old. And during the baptism, I was sprinkled. And I've had several people tell me that I'm not baptized. And my thought is that, when I see baptism where people are submerged, that that's also a symbol as well as being sprinkled as a symbol. So am I baptized or am I not?
16: Well, I don't question your sincerity, but if you want to follow what the Bible says is the biblical method of baptism, the very word baptize means, it's baptizo in Greek, and it means to immerse. And they used it in the cloth dyeing industry frequently. They put cloth in these big vats of dye, and they would baptizo, they'd push it under. And baptism represents a new birth, it represents a cleansing. And then, of course, Jesus, when he was baptized, it says he went down into the Jordan River. He came up out of the river. When the Ethiopian was baptized by Philip, it says he went down into the water and came up out of the water. So the symbolism of being baptized is not fulfilled by sprinkling. Baptism also represents a death, burial, and resurrection. So I wouldn't question your sincerity, and I have no doubt there'll be many people in heaven that probably were not baptized according to the Bible. But if you want to follow the scriptures, and Jesus says, unless you're born of the water and born of the Spirit, you can't enter the kingdom. It's an important event. I'd want to do it the way Jesus did it.
15: You know, we have a book dealing with this subject that I think you'd find very interesting. It's entitled, Baptism, Is It Really Necessary? And it gives you some of the biblical principles and builds on what Pastor Doug has shared. If you'd like to receive that book, give us a call on our resource line and we'll send that right out to you. It's 800-835-6747. And ask for the book, Baptism, Is It Really Necessary?
16: Or in addition to that, you can read something. We have a study for free at the Amazing Facts website. And it's called Power in Purity. Mm. And that goes into everything from the method of baptism, the history of baptism, why has it changed in some places. If I'm not mistaken, up until 1,000 years A.D., virtually all Christian denominations were baptizing by immersion. And it just, you'll see the history there in that lesson, Power in Purity, at the Amazing Facts website. You just look under the free lessons there. Thanks for your question.
15: Okay, and we have the next call is Martin calling from Somerset, Kentucky. Martin, welcome to the program.
19: Hi, thank you.
16: Hi.
19: I had a question. I've heard some arguments against the Sabbath that Jesus appeared to people on the first day of the week, and I was just wondering, is there any significance that he chose the first day of the week to appear to people instead of on the Sabbath?
16: Well, I have no question or dispute that Jesus appeared to people after he rose on the first day of the week. To me, that would be just further evidence for the fact that Sunday is not the Sabbath, for the fact that Sunday is not the Sabbath. Christ appeared to people several days of the week. Matter of fact, he appeared over

0: poetic and spiritual, but there's not a verse in the Bible that says that's how we should interpret the event. It's just been sort of concocted that way. So, you know, I always ask friends, and I've done it in large live audiences. I did it this month when I was in Dubai. And I said, please show me one verse in the Bible. And this is a live audience. I said, just raise your hand. I'll point to you. Produce one verse in the Bible where we are commanded to keep the first day as the Sabbath. And there's, you know, unless somebody is real mixed up, there's usually a very deafening silence. And there is no verse. So, yes, Jesus rose first day of the week. And he appeared several days after that for the next 40 days. We do have a study guide that talks about Sunday in the New Testament.
1: That's right. If you would call our resource line, I'll give the number to you in just a minute, but you can ask for the study guide entitled Forgotten Day in History, and it'll tell you more about the Sabbath, or Lost Day in History is what it's called. The resource line is 800-835-6747, and ask for the study guide The Lost Day in History. That's 800-835-6747. And also, we have a website dedicated to the subject of the Sabbath. It's simply sabbathtruth.com. Sabbathtruth.com. You know, Pastor Doug, what I like about this website is there are a number of resources here to study the subject for yourself. Mm-hmm. But there's also a documentary series, seven-part documentary series that they can watch right online that gives you the history of the Sabbath, right from creation all the way through, and how the Sabbath plays a significant biblical teaching even today.
0: Mm-hmm. Very good. Yeah, and we have another book, I just realized, and it may be at the Sabbath Truth website as well, if you wanted to read that right on time, Martine, and that would be Is Sunday Really Sacred? So there's a lot of resources, a lot of historical documentation, as well as biblical support for these truths, and I hope our friends will take us up on that and go to sabbathtruth.com.
1: If you have a Bible question, the number is 800-463-7297. We've got Gardner listening from Yonkers, New York. Gardner, welcome to the program.
2: Yes, for the past 2 years, I've been asking God that if he has a true church on earth, could he please show me it? And I came across a ministry that makes extraordinary claims, and they have a worldwide ministry that reaches 300 million people. But some of the claims they make is that they're the only ones doing God's work on earth today. That this particular person says on television that he is the only prophet in the world today, that only new revelation is being told to him, and that in Zechariah 12 through 14, the two anointed ones is talking specifically about him. My question to you, Mr. Pastor Bass, with that, if you ever came across a person making these type of claims that has a worldwide ministry, what would, and they do keep the Sabbath, what would you make of it?
0: Well, I would find it very suspect when a person says that they are the fulfillment of the two witnesses in Zechariah and in Revelation 11. And if they say that God is only giving them divine revelation, even Jesus didn't claim that. You know, Jesus said that God speaks through others. When the disciples said, forbid this person because he doesn't go with us, Jesus said, forbid him not if he's speaking in my name. So to discount every other ministry and every other missionary in the world and tell everybody I am the only vehicle to salvation, that would automatically, in my mind, say that this fellow is not only wrong, I would think he's evil.
2: You know, I have to ask you, have you ever heard of anyone making that claim before?
0: No, I don't know who you're talking about, so I'm not speaking of anyone in particular.
1: But I would almost bet that somebody making that claim will eventually come around to saying, well, if you're going to support the work, you need to send your money to me.
0: I'm the
1: only organization, sure enough. And it even gets more suspicious when somebody says, I'm the only one that's deserving of your financial help.
0: Well, that's what Jim Jones said.
1: That's right.
2: Yeah, they have a tremendous body of written work, and they have sent me over 2 years, their writing of every book in the Bible, and they have never asked for a dime.
0: Well, that's somebody's sending money, or somebody's independently wealthy.
2: Thank you for your answer.

0: sir.
1: All right, thank you.
2: You know, we do have a study guide. Matter of fact, a study guide and a book on this important subject dealing with the church. The book is entitled The Search for the True Church. If you want to know biblical principles for finding a Bible-believing church, you can call and ask for the book, The Search for the True Church. The number is 800-835-6747. That's our resource line. You can ask for the book, The Search for the True Church. You can also ask for the Amazing Facts Study Guide, The Bride of Christ, and we'll send that out to you. Our next caller is Danny, and he is listening from Cross Lake, Michigan. Danny, welcome to the program.
3: Well, thank you, Pastor. That's Cross Lake, Minnesota.
2: Oh, all right. Well, we're glad you responded.
1: Yep. We won't make you move.
3: Okay. I've got your book, Are the Dead Really Dead? And on the third question, it says about the spirit, and that you have to have the body is made from dust, and then God breathes the spirit in you, and you become a soul. And my question is, when does that happen? Like, I know when Adam was made, they made him out of dust right away and breathed in him, and he become alive. But in a person who is, you know, gestated for 9 months, when does that happen? Does that happen at his birth, when he takes his first breath, or does that happen at conception?
1: Well, I'm of the opinion that human life becomes sacred at the point of conception, because there you have all the elements of who that person's going to be, the new original DNA that's going to form and shape their life. And in the Bible, when Bathsheba found out that she was pregnant with David's child, she didn't say, I've got a fetus or a growth. She said, I'm with child. And it was very early in her pregnancy. So I believe that there's something miraculous. Well, all life is miraculous, but in particular, at the point of conception. And okay. So that would be, and you know, even a fetus is breathing. It's just doing it through the mother.
3: Right.
1: So that breath of life is happening even right then.
3: Okay, well, that clears things up for me then. And thank you very much for your answer, Pastor. I appreciate your program.
1: All right, thank you. Keep us in your prayers. God bless.
2: We do have a website, Pastor Doug, on that subject as well, entitled truthaboutdeath.com. 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
1: Yeah, there's a lot of confusion out there. People want to know, what is the soul? What is the spirit? What goes to God? What is that spirit that goes to God when something dies? And how is that different from the soul and the body? And that website will answer that. Truth About Death. Or Death Truth, either one.
2: DeathTruth.com. Death Truth or Truth About Death. Yes, yeah. Either one will get you there. If you have a Bible question, the number to call is 800-463-7297. That's 800-GOD-SAYS, 463-7297. We have Gil listening from New York. Gil, welcome to the program.
4: Oh, praise the Lord. Glad to speak to you guys. Good evening to both of y'all. And God is alive and well, and His Word is going to continue to work for you guys. And grateful for what you do on the radio. And I'll tell people on the trains about you guys. You know, even though I can't see with my physical eyes, I just have a desire to tell people about the Lord.
1: Well, thank you, Gil. And your question tonight?
4: Yes, and by the way, we've spoken before. Thank you. My question tonight is, in Luke 19:10, Jesus says, "For the Son of Man has come to seek and to save that which was lost." And I just want to encourage people. And also in John 10:10, Jesus says that, "I have come that they might have life, and that they might have it more abundantly." I was wondering if you could make the connection between those two wonderful, encouraging verses to give hope to
1: that I've come that they might have life and life more abundantly?
4: Yes.
1: And Luke, where he says, I've come to seek and to save the lost.
4: Mm-hmm. Yes.
1: Well, step one is when we recognize we're lost and we come to the shepherd, then we start to experience that next verse, which is the abundant life.
4: Yes.
1: But you can't experience abundant life when a person is lost, because then you're spiritually dead.
4: Right.
1: Another scripture says, "He that has the Son has life. He that hath not the Son hath not life."
4: Yes.
1: And I think, Pastor Ross, that's 1 John.
2: Yes, it is.
1: But you know, Gil, that would, I think, be the key, people. And I appreciate your helping us do evangelism over the radio.
4: I love it because
1: asking
4: I know
1: those loaded
4: that,
1: questions.
4: Yes.
1: Yeah, that's the idea.
2: We do have a study guide. You know, this is important, Pastor Doug. We probably don't just want to rush through this. Probably one of the most important questions anyone can ask is, what must I do to be saved? That was the question that was asked of Peter on the day of Pentecost. And I know there are people listening to this program that have that same question in their mind. What must I do? We have a study guide that'll tell you what you need to do in order to receive that abundant life that Jesus wants to give. And if you call our resource line, we will send you a book for free. It's entitled Three Steps to Heaven. Three Steps to Heaven. Call 800-835-6747 and ask for the book Three Steps to Heaven, and you'll be able to find the answer. Of course, all of it is Bible-based, but what must you do in order to be saved?
1: Amen.
2: Next call is Anne, and she is calling from Alabama. Anne, welcome to the program.
0: Yes. Hello, good evening. Thank you for taking my call, and I do enjoy your program immensely. I'm just slightly confused about the crucifixion of Yeshua, Jesus.
1: Mm-hmm.
0: Did Jesus become the replacement for the sacrificial lamb on Passover Eve?
1: Well, when Christ died, when he said it is finished and died on the cross, the veil in the temple was torn from top to bottom by some unseen hand. And when he was condemned in the trial, the high priest tore his clothes, which he was never supposed to do. So you'll see, with the death of Christ, an end came to the literal Jewish priesthood. The Bible tells us in Peter, now we are a nation of kings and priests, believers. And there was an end to the sacrificial system through the temple. Christ is now our Passover and our sacrifice.
2: That verse, Pastor Doug, is 1 Corinthians chapter 5, verse 7, where the Apostle Paul says, for even Christ, our Passover, is sacrificed for us.
1: And so I think that...
0: What night was he crucified?
1: Excuse me?
0: Was he crucified on Passover or the Feast of Unleavened Bread? Was it Nisan 14 on Wednesday or Thursday? I'm confused about that. Was it an exact replacement exactly on the night that the lamb should have been sacrificed?
2: Just to respond to that, Jesus ate the Passover meal one night early with his disciples. Okay. So when he died, that was the time when the priest in the temple was just about to sacrifice the Passover lamb, and Jesus died in the afternoon. So Jesus, knowing that he was the Passover, he was the fulfillment of that, gathered together with his disciples Thursday and celebrated the meal, and was at that point that Jesus instituted the Lord's Supper, or the communion service. And then the actual Passover, the time when the lamb was to be slain, that's when Jesus died.
1: And of course, theoretically, in the Bible, a day begins and ends at sundown. And so if it was dark when Jesus ate with the disciples, that would have been the sixth day.
2: Mm-hmm.
0: So that would have been the Passover meal, not the Last Supper.
1: Well, it was at the Last Supper that Jesus, he did say, I've longed to eat this Passover with you. I believe that's the Gospel of Luke. Mm-hmm. So he called it a Passover. But keep in mind, they looked at the Passover as not one day. The Passover was a seven-day celebration.
0: Right, right.
1: And so it was a week. But this was a high Passover, because when the Passover sacrifice coincided with the weekly Sabbath, they called it a high Sabbath. And that just happened to be, it was the perfect storm, so to speak, of dates when Jesus died on the cross, because you had the intersection of the weekly Sabbath, the Passover Sabbath, the death of Christ, and all that was coinciding at the same time. So
0: I
1: we appreciate your question, Ian. And we do have a book called Feast Days and Sabbaths that talks a little bit about this.
2: The number to call is 800-835-6747. That is the resource line. And you can ask for the book Feast Days and Sabbaths, or for anyone wanting to learn more about the subject. We're going to see if we can get one more caller in before we take our break. We've got Mary calling from Hanover, Pennsylvania. Mary, welcome to the program. We've got about 2 minutes.
5: Yes, I would like to know real quick. My daughter wants to get baptized. But yet she agrees with everything on the doctrines and everything. But if she don't believe in the 1844 or don't understand it all, does that should keep her from being baptized into the church?
1: Well, you know, having a clear understanding of biblical history is very important, but I don't think it even says in the baptismal vows that that's a criteria mm-hmm. for baptism. So, you know, I would sure be a lot more comfortable as a pastor if a person understands, you know, what the history is, and we do seminars on the seven ages of the church and those things. It's great when people are taught. You know, Jesus said, go therefore, teach all nations and baptize them. And right. So it's great if a person is taught and they understand these things. But I don't think technically it can be held up as an obstacle to baptism in a general sense.
5: That's what I mean.
1: Yeah.
5: Because you're baptized into Christ. And, of course, when you join a church, it doesn't mean you have to understand everything before you're baptized, right?
1: Well, there are some fundamentals you should understand.
2: There are. There are some basics that one needs to grasp. But hopefully, even those who have been Christians for a number of years, hopefully they're still learning. They're still studying. They're still getting into the Word, and they're discovering new truths. There are some basic things that a person needs to understand. Jesus, in the Great Commission, told his disciples to go preach, baptize, and make disciples. So there are some basics that one needs to understand. And then depending upon the age of the person that is getting baptized and their ability to grasp and understand things, that would probably also come into play.
1: Hey, we appreciate your question, Mary. And by the way, Pastor Ross, I don't think I've told anybody since we started our broadcast tonight. I'm just back from the Middle East, United Arab Emirates, and from Indonesia. And last week was really a very exciting time because I was invited to speak in what is the largest Christian church in Indonesia. Hmm. 120 churches came together, and I'll tell you, it was just a thrill to see 9,000 people there.
2: I've seen pictures of you in the church preaching, and that is a large crowd of people that were there.
1: Oh, well, we wish we could transplant that to Sacramento. It was a beautiful new facility, and in a Muslim country, mm-hmm. to be able to share in Christ in that context and that church was a real blessing. And anyway,
2: it's exciting to see those who are open to spiritual things and Christianity, even in Muslim countries.
1: One thing that was a real thrill, and I just want to say this, I want to send our greetings to our friends that are in the UAE, United mm-hmm. Arab Emirates. We went to Dubai and Abu Dhabi and Sharjah and Indonesia, and it was incredible. People there are listening to Bible Answers Live on the internet,
2: Amen.
1: And some are watching our programs through satellite television. So greetings, friends. 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
2: Pastor Doug, we've mentioned a few websites as we've made our way through the program. One of them is Truth About Death. 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
1: Yeah, people might wonder, but we've developed a series, kind of a family of websites, and they end with truth. Bible Prophecy Truth. We've got one called Mary Truth, mm-hmm. Mary, M-A-R-Y, Truth. We have Death Truth, Sabbath Truth, and Hell Truth has just been totally revamped. 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
1: 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You're tuned in to Bible Answers Live. If you joined us along the way, this is a live, international, interactive Bible study. And we do have a couple of lines still open. 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My name is Doug Batchelor.
2: My name is John Ross. And Pastor Doug, let's go straight to the phone lines. We have Dee, who is listening from from New Jersey, it looks like. And we'll see if we can get... Hang on, I don't think she's just ready to get on air. They're still busy doing some typing. We will go to Robert in Bloomfield, New Jersey right now. Robert, welcome to the program.
7: Good evening, Pastor Ross and Pastor Doug. My question is about Mark 16, the Gospel of Mark.
1: Uh-huh.
7: And many manuscripts have a shorter version that goes... it ends at Mark 16 to 11... Some go from 16 to 20, but there's some ancient manuscripts that go to 16:8, and many scholars say that's where it should end. They say that the lengthier versions are spurious. Who is right on this? What is the truth about that?
1: Well, I believe there's three principal manuscripts that folks draw their conclusions from. There's one that's called the Textus Receptus. Now, when we talk about these manuscripts, we're just talking New Testament. The Old Testament manuscripts are very well established. There were hundreds, and if not thousands, of Jewish manuscripts of the Old Testament. For the New Testament manuscripts, you've got the Sinaiticus, the Vaticanus, and the Textus Receptus. The Textus Receptus includes what we would find in most Bibles, the entirety of Mark chapter 16. Some of the critical scholars, they see things in Mark 16 where it talks about you'll drink a deadly thing and it won't hurt you, you'll take up serpents and they won't bother you, and they say, oh, you know, that sounds kind of too many miracles. And so some of the critics have found that there are manuscripts that don't contain that, and they lean towards those manuscripts to try and get rid of some of these miracles. But there's nothing in the other texts of the Bible that would discount them.
2: Well, you know, it seems by some scholars that they were so careful in copying these various manuscripts back. Originally, many of them were letters, and that it would be hand-copied. It would seem as though it would be easier for a portion of the manuscript to be lost, or maybe a portion to be left out, versus a portion to be added. Right. So a number of scholars feel that even if some manuscripts don't have these verses, it doesn't necessarily mean that it wasn't in the original, but perhaps in the copy,
7: the portion was left out. Some of the earliest manuscripts contain
2: that? Some of the earliest, well, as far as they go, I mean, they've got manuscripts that date back all the way down to about the 2nd, 3rd century. And some of the early ones do have that, as some of them don't.
1: And you know, what you have to keep in mind is, let's suppose that we've got the second or third earliest manuscript has all of Mark. Does that mean that that's less dependable than the earliest, or could it be it's more dependable because it was copied from earlier manuscripts that we don't have anymore? And as Pastor Ross said, I think it's a lot more likely, you know, with my Bible, when it starts falling apart, it's the outside that falls off. In our hymnals in our church, when they get worn, we start losing the songs on the front and the back. And to lose the end of a chapter in these primitive manuscripts is a lot more likely than someone manufacturing an end. If you end Mark where some of the critics say you should end it, it's very abrupt. And so we believe it is credible. And it fits with the style and the rest of Mark's writing. That's the other thing. Sometimes when people were trying to make things up, it didn't fit the character and the style. Now, this all fits. So, yep, I take the Textus Receptus and the Bible as a whole.
2: You know,
1: by the way, I'm sorry, Pastor Ross, you start using some of this, these higher criticism and folks that are dissecting the Bible, they also throw out the story of the woman caught in adultery, where Jesus said, "He that is without sin, let him throw the first stone." Yeah, they just take that. The whole story's gone because it's only in John chapter 8. So you'll start finding your Bibles full of holes if you go with these critics.
2: Yeah, and you know, if you look at this particular example here in Mark 16, it would seem to me that the words of Jesus in particular would have been very carefully copied. These are the words of the Master. And for some of that to be left out, it would only make sense that it was lost or maybe a portion of the manuscript was damaged versus somebody actually adding to what Jesus is saying.
1: By the way, we do have a book dealing with the ultimate authority, talking about the Bible, gives a little history of how it was compiled as well as the importance of studying it.
2: The book is entitled The Ultimate Resource, and if you'd like to receive a free copy, give us a call on our resource line. 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If you have a Bible question, the number to call is 800-463-7297. That's 800-GOD-SAYS, 463-7297 to get your question on the air. We have Raquel, who is listening from Brooklyn, New York. Raquel, welcome to the program.
1: Evening.
8: Good evening. I call because I'm having a question in regards to Mark 12:27, where it says, "He is not the God of the dead, but the God of the living. You are therefore greatly mistaken." I want an explanation for that because I was faced with that question in a Bible study group.
1: Well, when Jesus says he's not the God of the dead, but the God of the living?
8: Yes.
1: Well, that's, you know, some might take this to mean, does that mean that Abraham, Isaac, and Jacob are not really dead, but they're alive? Well, the way Jesus looks at it is whenever a believer dies, he calls it a sleep. So when a person's sleeping, are they dead or alive?
8: They're asleep.
1: Yeah. Well, I mean, if, you know, if your kid's sleeping in the bedroom, you feel perfectly comfortable that they're going to wake up. They're alive. When a believer dies, Jesus said, our friend Lazarus is asleep. Jesus looked upon Lazarus as still being alive in him. Because for God, there's no element of time. The fact that Lazarus was not resurrected at that moment, to Jesus, he was alive because he knew he would be. He's just sleeping. So death, the Lord doesn't look at the death of his believers as an end or a termination. It's just a sleep. And that's why Jesus said, I'm not the God of the dead, but the living, because the resurrection. See, he's talking to Sadducees that don't believe in the resurrection.
2: Yeah, that was the point I was going to make. One of the beliefs of the Sadducees was that there was no resurrection. And so they were kind of making fun of those who said they were. And they came to Jesus trying to trick him. And they told him a story about a woman that had all of these husbands and who she's going to be married to in the resurrection. Kind of making fun of the idea of a resurrection. Jesus said, God is the God of the living, not the dead. In other words, for Abraham, Isaac, and Jacob, if there was no resurrection, how could they receive the blessings that God wants to give them?
1: And why would everyone identify Jehovah as the God of Abraham, Isaac, and Jacob? And Jesus is saying, don't say that he's the God of these people who are forever dead. He's the God of the living.
8: The person that I'm referring to, Jesus' text, was referring to the fact that when Jesus rose from the dead, there are other people that will awaken. So they're saying that there is, like, when people die, they just go directly to heaven, pretty much, is what they're hearing.
1: That's a common belief.
8: Nobody's dead.
1: Yeah, that's a common belief. But then why does it say in 1 Thessalonians 4, many of them that sleep in the dust of the earth will awake when Jesus comes? If they're already awake, then how can they wake up? And if Jesus is coming to raise the dead, Christ said the hour is coming in which all that are in the graves will hear his voice. They that have done good will come forth to the resurrection of life. They that have done evil, the resurrection of damnation. Daniel chapter 12 says, when Michael stands up, many that sleep in the dust of the earth will awake. And so there's just so many verses that talk about a day when the dead will be resurrected, that they've got to be dead to be resurrected. So if everybody just kind of shoots up to glory with their glorified bodies without a resurrection, then what is the point of the resurrection when Jesus comes? By the way, our website, Death Truth, talks about this.
2: We also have a study guide entitled, Are the Dead Really Dead?
1: So, and Rochelle, yeah, take a look at
2: that. Give us a call. It's 800-835-6747. You can ask for the study guide, Are the Dead Really Dead? Pastor Doug, I'm going to read this question. We have a caller who's asking, and the question is, her husband just left. She's wanting to know, how can she remain faithful in prayer with her husband leaving?
1: Mm. Well, that is a struggle. I would think that this is the best time of all to draw close to the Lord. And, you know, ultimately for every believer, Christ is a type of husband,
2: mm-hmm.
1: men or women. You know, mm-hmm. we're joined to Christ through baptism, and it's like a marriage to Christ. And it's just a good time to strengthen that intimacy with the Lord through prayer. And there's a verse in Psalms that says, when your mother and father forsake you, the Lord will take you up. I think that would also be true if a spouse leaves. Just know the Lord will take you up.
2: That's right. This is a time to trust in the Lord, spend time in His Word, spend time in prayer. And even though it's very difficult, it's something that Christ is able to carry a person through.
1: Mm-hmm.
2: We have Frank, who is calling from Orlando, Florida. Frank, welcome to the program.
9: Hello, pilgrims. How you doing?
1: Doing well. Get real close, Frank. We can barely hear you.
9: Okay. Nice to talk to you gentlemen this evening.
1: Thank you. Likewise.
9: Yes. I'm interested in Revelation chapter 9. What are those locust or grasshopper things? Are they just demons, or are they physical manifestations, or are we yet to find out what they are?
1: Well, I can tell you what some of the historicist scholars believe. These are the scholars that believe in the historic interpretation of prophecy. They believe that they represented the Islamic or Muslim hordes that were coming to really chastise or to be a judgment against Christians that had drifted into idolatry. And now am I getting that right, Pastor Ross?
2: That's right, yeah.
1: So they saw them as a plague that swept across Europe at that time. So these people that are looking at Revelation from the historic view, Revelation is covering the time. I mean, John says in chapter 1, the things that you see are going to begin to come to pass. Revelation covers from the first coming of Jesus to the second coming. The first few visions of Revelation are divided in the seven churches. Well, that covers the religious history from the first to the second coming of Jesus. You've got the seven seals that covers sort of a political history from the first to the second coming. And then you've got the seven trumpets that cover something of a military history from the first to the second coming. And then Revelation 15 and 16, you've got the seven plagues, and that's really talking about just before the second coming. So that's a quick overview.
2: Mm-hmm.
9: Yeah, well, the bottomless pit that they come out of is what is a false religion, maybe?
1: Well, yeah, it is. It's just talking about the abyss of Satan. That that word for bottomless pit is abusos.
2: You know, it's also sometimes identified, that word in particular, with the vast, desolate areas where the rise of militant Islam came. It's sort of as a swarm of locusts. They came from the desert and attacked various Christian nations and countries and spread out across North Africa and up into Eastern Europe.
9: That's a historical interpretation.
1: Yep. There's three main interpretations for Revelation. You've got what they call preterists, and that means pre. They think everything in Revelation was done being fulfilled by about 100 AD. They think it's all in the past. Then you got futurists, and that would be in the left behind family, the people that think that from Revelation 4 on, that's all in the future. And then you get the historists, and that's what the great reformers were, like Martin Luther and Wesley and Whitfield and Zwingli.
2: Calvin.
1: And they all believed that Revelation is covering the span of Christian history. And that's what we believe. So that's the historic view. Yeah, I appreciate that. You know, we do have some studies on Revelation. You can watch at the Amazing Facts website. I just did a series called Walking Through Revelation. It's a condensed version.
2: And that's at amazingfacts.com or .org.
1: Either one.
2: And you'll be able to watch those videos there. Oh, by the way, Pastor Doug, it might also be good to mention our Prophecy Truth website.
1: Ooh, yes.
2: There's a number of videos
1: Frank
2: there
1: will enjoy
2: and
1: that.
2: Resources. Prophecytruth.com or .org. And just a wide variety of prophecy-based subjects that you can study. We have
1: it's actually Bible Prophecy Truth.
2: Bible Prophecy Truth. Okay, thank you. We've got Salve and she is calling from Manhattan, New York.
1: Sylvia.
10: 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Hello, Pastor Doug. Buenas noches to you both.
1: Buenas noches.
10: Gentlemen, I have a question, Doug. I have a 16-year-old son. He just recently turned 17. He actually called your station when he was 14, and he had a question for you.
1: Hmm.
10: Unfortunately, he got caught up with the wrong kids, and he's incarcerated.
1: Hmm.
10: I went to visit him today, and he still speaks about you, and he said he was going to try to call you. He had a question, and I wanted to see if maybe you can help me get an answer so when I see him next weekend. But he's saying, like I said, he got caught up with the wrong crowd, and there's one crowd that doesn't like that crowd and so forth like that. He says he doesn't have a problem praying for himself, his family, the radio station we always pray for, and all the pastors and their families. And he has a problem praying for people that are trying to hurt him, as he says. And I wanted to know if maybe there was a scripture that maybe he can read or...
1: It is hard, but with the Spirit of God, Jesus said in Matthew chapter 5, where he said, pray for those who despitefully use you and persecute you. I think it's at the end of the Beatitudes.
10: Okay.
1: So, you know, Jesus, if anybody knows how to do it, Christ, when they were nailing him to the cross, said, Father, forgive them.
10: Yeah.
2: That verse is Matthew 5, verse 44.
10: Okay.
2: And then again, it's repeating Luke chapter 6, verse 28,
1: mm-hmm.
2: where Jesus said, bless them that curse you and pray for them that despitefully use you.
1: And persecute you, Jesus adds in Matthew.
2: That's right.
1: So it's not easy, but with the Spirit of God, and we think that Jesus died to save these people. He loves them. Try to imagine what these people will be like if they were converted. Could you love them if they were converted? So start loving them as though they're converted before they're converted. That's the only way I can deal with it.
2: Mm-hmm.
1: It's hard to praise your enemies.
10: He also said something really interesting as well. He was like, he says, you know, Marge, and he says, I know that the rain falls on the good as well as the bad. The sun shines on the
1: right.
10: good and the bad. So I think he has kind of an idea, but I just wanted to help him along because I don't want him to lose his spirit while he's in there.
1: Well,
10: so I'm really
1: you're on the right track.
10: Going.
1: And you send him our regards. Tell him when I was a young man, I had some extended visits in jail, and God straightened me out. So there's hope.
10: Yes. And I know there is. I was even telling him as well today that we can do anything with Christ.
1: That's right.
10: And with Jesus putting him first, we can do anything. And I think that's really, I was really proud that he's reading his word. I did bring him a Bible and. So I'm really happy with that. And I do watch you, Pastor Doug, on 55.
1: Well, bless your heart.
10: Channel 55.
1: Well, you know, Sylvia,
10: I've been doing this for years.
1: There's a lot of people who, while they're in jail, it really brings them to their knees and they start reading the word. And I know some friends that that's all they had. And they learned the Bible from cover to cover and it just transformed their lives.
2: Mm-hmm.
1: Let's pray that this is how that time is used by God. Thanks for your question.
2: We've got Diana, who is listening in Placerville, California. Diana, welcome to the program.
11: Hello.
1: Hi.
11: How are you?
1: Praise God, doing well. Little jet lag, but I got a lot to be thankful for.
11: Oh, good. Well, my question was, you always hear about the covenant, and I was just wondering, all about the covenant. There's the new covenant, the old covenant.
1: Well, let me tell you, the new covenant you find actually in the Old Testament, in Jeremiah 31:31. So it's not hard to remember.
11: Mm-hmm.
1: It's like the days in a month. Jeremiah 31:31, he says, behold, the days come, says the Lord, that I will make a new covenant with the house of Israel and with the house of Judah, not according to the covenant I made with their fathers in the day that I took them by the hand to bring them out of the land of Egypt, which my covenant they broke, although I was a husband to them. But this shall be the covenant that I will make with the house of Israel after those days, says the Lord. I'll put my law in their inward parts, and I'll write it in their hearts, and I will be their God, and they will be my people. And so the new covenant is the same law of the Ten Commandments that were in the old covenant, but now they're written in the heart. And it's through the Spirit and love that we want to obey God.
2: You know, in Deuteronomy, Moses is recounting to Israel the history of their wanderings in the wilderness. And he tells them that after the Ten Commandments were spoken by God, the children of Israel responded and said, everything that God has said we'll do. And then God said to Moses, all that they've said is good, but oh, that there was a heart within them that they would fear and obey me. So the problem with the old covenant was that it wasn't in the heart. They relied upon their own strength to obey God. But the new covenant is where God writes his law upon the heart, where he puts his spirit within us, and we're able to keep those commandments, not based upon our own effort, but rather Christ living within us.
11: Okay.
1: We have a book, actually, that deals with the covenants, and it's called Why the Old Covenant Failed.
11: Okay.
1: And we'll be happy to send you a copy of that, or you can read it, either one. You call the resource line, or you can read it at the Amazing Facts website.
11: Oh, okay. I get that on my email.
1: You can get that on the internet. All right. Uh-huh. It's called Why the Old Covenant Failed. And just, it's amazingfacts.org, and look under the free library right at the top of the bar there on the right.
11: Okay.
1: And it'll give you a lot more information on that.
2: The number to call for that free resource is 800-835-6747. And you can ask for the book, Why the Old Covenant Failed. We have got Jim, who is listening. Jim, welcome to the program.
12: Thank you. The reason I'm calling isn't so much a question, but about 5 minutes ago, you had a lady that called, and it sounded to me like her husband was leaving her, and she wanted to know, I guess it, the way I was getting it, that why should she pray, and should she continue to pray? Mm-hmm. And I'm just calling to let her know that after 16 years of marriage many years ago, even as a born-again believer, I left my wife for another and succumbed to the flesh. And even while I was away and she made calls to me and pleaded with me to come back, and she continued to pray, I said foul things to her, told her I was never coming back. She continued to pray and continued to pray, and I praise the Lord to say now that we are have been back together, been married 31 years now, and our faith in the Lord is stronger than it's ever been. Mm. Our marriage is stronger. And I'm telling this woman, do not ever give up praying.
2: Amen.
1: God is That's a great testimony,
12: God, a powerful Jim. God.
1: I appreciate your sharing that. I think that probably encouraged a lot of people. And the power of prayer to transform hearts, and sometimes even when you think it's hopeless.
2: You know, the Bible says pray without ceasing. I think for many that's don't quit praying. Don't give up. Keep pressing your petition to God.
1: Yep. Thank you for that, Jim. Appreciate it. See if we can get one or two more in before.
2: We've got Casey, who is listening from Tennessee. Casey, welcome to the program.
13: Hey, guys, first-time caller, first-time listener, as a matter of fact, just driving home. And I went today to my first ever, quote-unquote, spirit-filled church, and just want to get the thoughts of you two on the infilling of the Holy Spirit with the evidence of speaking in other tongues.
1: Well, I believe that every Christian should strive to be baptized both in water and the Spirit. We need both baptisms. But when churches and pastors say that the evidence that you've been filled with the Holy Spirit is only that you speak in tongues, I'd have to say biblically, I would respectfully disagree with that. While Pastor Ross and I believe in all the gifts of the Spirit, including the gift of tongues, the emphasis on speaking in tongues the way it's done in some churches now, where it's sort of a babbling incoherently, that's not the gift of tongues that you see in Acts chapter 2. The Acts chapter 2 example, the people there understood what was being said because they said, you know, we're hearing them magnify God in our native languages, talking about the wonderful works of God. And the fruit of the Spirit is not tongues. The fruit of the Spirit is love, joy, peace. That's Galatians chapter 5, verse 22. Before we run out of time, Casey, we have a book. You can ask for it, we'll send it to you, or read it for free online, and it's called Understanding Tongues. I wrote it, and I've worshiped with many charismatic friends in churches where they speak in tongues, and they've talked about the evidence of speaking in tongues as the fruit of the Spirit. And I don't fully agree with the way that's being done today. It's really a recent phenomena. When I say recent, I mean in the last 100 years. But in the previous 1900 years of church history, that's not how anyone interpreted those verses.
2: Again, if you'd like to receive that book, the number is 800-835-6747. And be sure to ask for the book Understanding Tongues, and we'll be happy to send that out to you.
1: Yeah, I could say a lot more on this, but we're going to see if we can squeeze in maybe one. Oh, no more time. Don't have time for another call.
2: We'll hear the music here in just a minute coming behind us.
1: All right, we don't want to insult anyone. Thank you, Casey. And listening, friends, if we didn't get you your call, don't give up on us. God willing, we'll be back again next week. 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I like that word. 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
20: In the book of Romans, chapter 16, verse 20, the Bible says that the God of peace shall bruise Satan under your feet shortly. A number of years ago, I was trying to help a young lady that grew up in a Christian home but had wandered into witchcraft. And she had just gotten deep into spells and potions and all kinds of dark things. And then her upbringing came back to her mind. The Holy Spirit was working on her heart, and she wanted to come back to Jesus. And so we were emailing each other, and I was trying to encourage her. And one day I sent her an email, and then I got an email back from her address. And it was pretty shocking. When I got it, the words were simply, "Back off, Wolberg, she's mine." And when I read that, I thought, my, the devil is speaking directly through this woman, and she doesn't even know it. Well, I didn't dialogue with the devil. I just sent a reply back, and it was this verse, verse 20, that says, "The God of peace shall bruise Satan under your feet shortly." And then within a few minutes, I got another email back from her, from this girl, and it was her, not the devil. And I've always remembered that, and I thought, you know, we are in a battle with evil forces, and we can't fight them by ourselves. When you get into witchcraft, when you get into sin, the only one that can get you out is Jesus Christ and His holy angels and the power of His Holy Spirit. We're in a battle, and we need to know whose side we're on in order to win. In Romans chapter 16, verse 20, the Bible says that the God of peace shall bruise or crush Satan under your feet shortly if we are followers of Jesus Christ.
19: If you enjoyed this short devotional with Steve Wolberg, you can hear more messages online at hisvoicetoday.com.
21: I grew up in a split Christian home where my mother was Christian, my father wasn't, and my father was very abusive. He was an alcoholic, ex-drug addict. We ran into a lot of problems as a family. My father became very abusive towards my mother, and there was just so much yelling, and the physical abuse eventually turned to me around 9 years old. And I just remember horrible times, getting picked up by your hair and slammed into walls and slapped and thrown against walls under your from like a bunk bed, and it's all kinds of stuff. And at a young age, I became very angry, so I decided I would commit suicide for the first time, and I was 10. I had gone up in this barn that we owned, and I tied a rope around the second floor, and I put that rope around my neck, and I walked out on this little, like a 2x12 beam, and I could have slipped, and I wouldn't be here today. Probably at the age of 12 is when I kind of took to my own and started figuring out what to do with my anger. I got involved in sports, contact sports, so football became my thing. I learned how to make people fear you, and I knew that if you could just take their soul, you know, before you got on that field or during practice, that you owned them. And I was putting kids in ambulances and breaking bones. It was a horrible thing looking back, and just the idea of what I was doing. I wasn't even trying to win. And eventually, I injured my spine. And I kept injuring my spine as I was growing up. I was becoming a young man, and I could not only speak for myself, but physically I knew I was getting to a point where I can handle things if I needed to. So I decided to join the infantry. And all your drill sergeants are Green Berets and Rangers. It was no joke. It wasn't regular boot camp. You know, it was infantry school. This was the real deal. But eventually that back injury came back to haunt me. and I was ejected from the military, discharged because of my spine. I met this Christian girl, and her mother invited me to a Revelation seminar. Some amazing facts. I went, and the first four nights were incredible. After the fourth night, there was no way you could deny that the Bible is not legit, and that God isn't real, that Jesus isn't real. There's no way you could deny it anymore. It was so good, so well laid out. So I was left in this position. By the end of this thing, I knew that God couldn't turn a blind eye to me. So I decided I wanted to get baptized. And I just lost my job at the same time with the county. They didn't rehire for seasonal employees. They didn't have the budget. And I have no income except unemployment, the small amount of unemployment I had at that time. And I was homeless. So I was sleeping under bridges and in bathrooms in the park, urine-covered floors and next to dumpsters and all this stuff. Nobody at church knew. I would show up to church. I'd sit up in the front row, my suit dressed up. I'd take my showers at the gym. They had no idea. I was just running from a trash man hours before, sleeping next to a dumpster. But I was growing closer and closer to God through those times, learning to trust Him in the worst times of my life. Amazing facts. It changed my life in the sense that I had new understanding. I had the real, true gospel. I started really getting into church events with people, going to do things with people that were your age, and started getting on my feet slowly, continued to pray and look at Amazing Facts material, watch seminar after seminar. I felt that sense like I was getting back to God. And it's led me to start a ministry. We use Amazing Facts materials. We go door to door, we pass out Bible studies, and for me, Amazing Facts has been there the whole way through. And there's just so many resources that you can use, and I'm thankful. Amazing Facts changed my life.
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Arm yourself with watchfulness and prayer. And ye became followers of us and of the Lord, having received the word in much affliction with joy of the Holy Ghost. 1 Thessalonians chapter 1, verse 6. The persecuting Jews flattered themselves that by their course toward the Christians, they had regained the confidence of the magistrates and had established their reputation as loyal citizens, while they had at the same time gratified their malice toward the apostles and transferred to the converts to Christianity the suspicion which had heretofore rested upon themselves. In his first epistle to the Thessalonians, Paul says, "For our gospel came not unto you in word only, but also in power, and in the Holy Ghost, and in much assurance, as ye know what manner of men we were among you for your sake. And ye became followers of us and of the Lord, having received the word in much affliction, with joy of the Holy Ghost, so that ye were examples to all that believe in Macedonia and Achaia." Those who preach unpopular truth in our day meet with determined resistance, as did the apostles. They need expect no more favorable reception from a large majority of professed Christians than did Paul from his Jewish brethren. There will be a union of opposing elements against them. For however diverse from each other different organizations may be in their sentiments and religious faith, their forces are united in trampling underfoot the fourth commandment in the law of God. Those who will not themselves accept the truth are most zealous that others shall not receive.

0: transgressors of the law what sin is and pointing them to Jesus Christ as its great and only remedy. This passage was taken from Sketches from the Life of Paul, pages 85 and 86. Our Daily Bread, May 19th.
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2: In the book of Romans, chapter 16, verse 20, the Bible says that the God of peace shall bruise Satan under your feet shortly. A number of years ago, I was trying to help a young lady that grew up in a Christian home but had wandered into witchcraft. And she had just gotten deep into spells and potions and all kinds of dark things. And then her upbringing came back to her mind. The Holy Spirit was working on her heart, and she wanted to come back to Jesus. And so we were emailing each other, and I was trying to encourage her. And one day I sent her an email, and then I got an email back from her address. And it was pretty shocking. When I got it, the words were simply, "Back off, Wolberg, she's mine." And when I read that, I thought, my, the devil is speaking directly through this woman, and she doesn't even know it. Well, I didn't dialogue with the devil. I just sent a reply back, and it was this verse, verse 20, that says, "The God of peace shall bruise Satan under your feet shortly." And then within a few minutes, I got another email back from her, from this girl, and it was her, not the devil. And I've always remembered that, and I thought, you know, we are in a battle with evil forces, and we can't fight them by ourselves. When you get into witchcraft, when you get into sin, the only one that can get you out is Jesus Christ and His holy angels and the power of His Holy Spirit. We're in a battle, and we need to know whose side we're on in order to win. In Romans chapter 16, verse 20, the Bible says that the God of peace shall bruise or crush Satan under your feet shortly if we are followers of Jesus Christ.
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4: Maranatha, the Lord is coming. A devotional by Ellen White. May 19th. Beware of man-made tests.

shining, till night shall vanish in eternal day. Beware of man-made tests. Beware of evil workers, for we are the circumcision which worship God in the Spirit and rejoice in Christ Jesus and have no confidence in the flesh. Philippians chapter 3, verses 2 and 3. There are those who need in their hearts the touch of the divine Spirit. Then the message for this time will be their burden. They will not search for human tests, for something new and strange. The Sabbath of the fourth commandment is the test for this time. The commandment of God that has been almost universally made void is the testing truth for this time. The time is coming when all those who worship God will be distinguished by this sign. They will be known as the servants of God by this mark

0: of their allegiance to heaven. But all man-made tests will divert the mind from the great and important doctrines that constitute the present truth. It is the desire and plan of Satan to bring in among us those who will go to great extremes, people of narrow minds who are critical and sharp and very tenacious in holding their own conceptions of what the truth means. They will be exacting and will seek to enforce rigorous duties and go to great lengths in matters of minor importance, while they neglect the weightier matters of the law, judgment and mercy and the love of God. Through the work of a few of this class of persons, the whole body of Sabbath keepers will be designated as bigoted and fanatical. God has a special work for the men of experience to do. They are to guard the cause of God. They are to see that the work of God is not committed to men who feel it their privilege to move out on their own independent judgment, to preach whatever they please, and to be responsible to no one for their instructions or work. Let this spirit of self-sufficiency once rule in our midst, and there will be no harmony of action, no unity of spirit, no safety for the work, and no healthful growth in the cause. Christ prayed that his followers might be one, as he and the Father were one. Those who desire to see this prayer answered should seek to discourage the slightest tendency to division and try to keep the spirit of unity and love among brethren. Maranatha, the Lord is coming.
1: I encourage you to be ye doers of the word and not hearers only. Thank you for listening, and be sure to join us tomorrow for your daily devotional reading.

0: And you stepped into the dark, 'cause that's just the kind of God.
1: Being in the world, I had to always have more. More to drink, more to steal. I was always looking behind my shoulder. I do know that it was an empty feeling. And at times, there were even thoughts of suicide, because nothing really made me happy. As a child, I did feel God speaking to my heart, so in 1977, my sister and I both were baptized into the church. It didn't last long. I felt restricted. I felt confined. My friends were all having fun. Here I was inside my home with nothing to do. At age 13, I'd already started smoking pot, stealing when I could. I'd done well in school, but I was very rebellious, got in a lot of fights. And though I was very successful at my jobs because I worked very hard, I was no better than a thief. I continued living my life very dangerously. I couldn't walk out the door without drinking. I couldn't step out the door without getting high. My mother was talking to me, telling me she was praying for me and how she wanted me so much just to get back involved with the church. And deep down inside, I wanted to, but I was a walking zombie. I didn't even know myself, and finally it caught up to me. I got hurt at my job. I didn't know what to do with myself. The company soon had to lay me off because I was of no use to them. I had surgery on my back, and though it helped me, it didn't last for long before the doctor said, and I agreed with him, I couldn't carry on. Being at home and I had nothing to do, God started speaking to my heart more. The morning of April the 18th, everything changed in my life. I felt this presence of God all over me. I felt like I just wanted to scream out and cry and ask God to forgive me and to save me from myself, my wretched self. And I was suicidal. I didn't have a respect for life. And now all of a sudden, I wanted life. I wanted God in my life. And I didn't want the things of the world any longer. And I made a decision right then and there. I did not take a drink that day. I did not smoke. I did not take any pills. And by the time my wife came home that afternoon, I was a mess. I was sweating. I was crying. And I was trying to tell her everything that I was going through and how God was going to save my life and how I was giving my life to God. And I was sorry. I think back now, and I remember this VHS tape that my mother had sent me from Pastor Doug Batchelor, and I'd watched it, and I thought to myself, you know, I can listen to this man talk. I know I can. I knew all along where I needed to go. I needed to come to where Pastor Doug was preaching, because if I'm going to listen to anyone, I'm going to listen to him. I felt he was speaking the truth. I felt like he could reach me on that level. And as I heard him speak, it was confirmed in my heart that this is who I need to speak with. This man can help me. I couldn't read very well, but I started reading and I started studying and I started praying and everything that I'd learned as a child, it was still right here in my heart. Here I was all along thinking that the world would give me freedom, and it led me into enslavement. And then when I gave my life to the Lord, now I have freedom. I have happiness. I have joy. I have a marriage. I have my children. I have life. And I just praise God for amazing facts and what they do through their ministries, because they helped me come back to Christ, and I thank God for that.

Ask any skilled musician, and they'll tell you everything begins with practice. Behind the brilliant concert hall performance or the music video that goes viral lie 100 or 1,000 hours of tedious and undramatic practice. Cognitive skill, muscle memory, an adroit sense of timing, and a touch of interpretive expression meld, at last, into a moment that can soothe or challenge, inspire or amaze. We practice who we want to be, even though on every day our practice isn't perfect. If we rehearse our injuries, the snubs we felt, the spite endured, the untrue things that made us weep, we build the tuneless selves that amplify the world's dirge. And if, through grace, we practice peace, if we rehearse transparency and love, the song of Moses and the Lamb becomes the music of our lives. We sing with those who celebrate. We comfort those who mourn a loss. We pass the trifling goal of sounding good and actually start doing good. The grace that filled our dark with song now stirs deep hope for those who need a melody. So practice gentleness and joy. Rehearse how Jesus rescued you from sin and from yourself. Let kindness be the memory of your voice. 10,000 ears will bless you. And stay in grace.

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1: The Bible says in 1 Thessalonians chapter 4, verse 16 and 17, that someday soon the Lord Himself will descend from heaven with a shout, and then those of us that are ready will be caught up to meet the Lord in the air. I do a lot of traveling, and some time ago I was in an airport waiting for my connecting flight, and the announcement came over the speakers that it's now time to board. And as I stood in line, getting ready to go to the counter and hand the lady my ticket and get on the plane, I looked to my left and I saw a young man sitting on a seat, and he was sound asleep. And I thought to myself, this is probably his flight, and if he doesn't wake up, he's going to miss it. So I walked over there and I gave him a gentle kick in the leg, and I looked at him and I said, is this your flight? We're boarding. And so he woke up and he said, oh yes, thank you very much. I don't want to miss the plane. As I thought about that, I thought about heaven, and I thought about Jesus coming down from heaven to get his people, and how important it is that we don't sleep because of the sins of this world, and that we miss our flight. 1 Thessalonians chapter 4, verses 16 and 17 say that someday soon the Lord himself shall descend from heaven with a shout, with the voice of the archangel, and with the trumpet of God, and the dead in Christ shall rise first. Then we who are alive and remain shall be caught up together with them in the clouds to meet the Lord in the air, and so shall we ever be with the Lord. Dear friend, we cannot afford to miss this flight because we've been sleeping in sin, following the ways of this world. May God help us to be ready for heaven when Jesus comes. You have just heard His voice from the Bible today.
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0: his promises. 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
2: Our study tonight is dealing with the mystery of the Messiah mystery. You know, there are prophecies in the Bible that tell when he would begin his ministry. One of the great, most amazing prophecies in the Bible. When I first read this prophecy up there in the cave, I was running around just a big zero, but I was reading the Bible, and I was so amazed that the prophecies foretold with such accuracy and precision the first coming of Jesus, that I'm not ashamed to tell you, I got up, I could not stand still, and I was jumping up and down. I'm sure I looked a little charismatic. I was jumping up and down saying, praise the Lord, the Bible's true. Jesus came right on time the first time, and he's probably going to come back just like he said to. And I was so excited, I was just like this. I couldn't believe it. Does prophecy excite you? The fact that God is in control is so exciting. It should bring peace to our hearts. Now, if you read in Daniel chapter 9, the angel Gabriel comes to Daniel. Daniel is praying, one of the most beautiful prayers in that chapter. And he's wondering how much longer until the Messiah comes. So Daniel's praying this prayer. The angel Gabriel comes in response. And he gives him one of the most amazing prophecies in the Bible. It's called the 490-year prophecy. Daniel 9:24. Gabriel says, 70 weeks are determined for thy people and for your holy city to finish the transgression, to make an end of sins, to make reconciliation for iniquity. Notice especially this part here, to bring in everlasting righteousness, to seal up the vision, to complete this vision, and to anoint the most holy. What does the word Messiah mean? The anointed, the most holy. This is a prophecy telling us that within that 70-week period, the Messiah would be anointed. So, something we need to understand is, what's the starting point for this prophecy? If you're going to have a time prophecy, you need a start and you need a finish. It tells you in the same chapter, Daniel 9, verse 25, from the going forth of the commandment to restore and build Jerusalem unto the Messiah the Prince, there shall be 7 weeks and 62 weeks, or 62 weeks. Now, the whole prophecy has 70 weeks. And how many days in a week? 7 times 70 is 490. Okay? So all of this is going to be culminated, the purpose of the Jewish people that are cut off for the Jewish nation within that period of time. And he says, but there's a division within that. He said there'd be 7 weeks and 62 weeks. That adds up to 69 weeks. Isn't that right? So something's going to happen at the end of the 69 weeks. It says the Most Holy is going to be anointed. Now, when you're studying prophecy, not every time you find the word day in the Bible does it mean year, but in Bible prophecies, these time prophecies, it is frequently true that a day equals a year. Even many Jewish scholars accept that. I can give you a couple of examples here. In Ezekiel, it says, I have appointed you each day for a year, Ezekiel 4:6. You can look at Numbers chapter 14, verse 34, where it says, for the 40 days you spied because you lost faith when you were spying out the promised land, you're going to wander 40 years. And then Jesus one time, someone came and warned him, and this is in Luke chapter 13. He said, they warned him and said, Herod's going to arrest you like he did. I'm paraphrasing. John the Baptist, Jesus said, go tell that fox that I perform miracles, I do cures, I cast out devils. Today, tomorrow, and the third day I shall be perfected or be completed. Jesus did not preach three more days from that statement. He preached three more years. So even Christ understood in that prophecy the principle of a day equaling a year. So you've got 483 days in 69 weeks. And if a day is a year, 483 what? 483 years. I got a chart I can put up here on the screen that might make this a little easier. The going forth of the command to restore and build Jerusalem. Now that command can be found in Ezra chapter 7. And that command was given by Artaxerxes. It's right there in your Bible. That date is a very firmly established date in history. It's 457 BC. It's telling us that 483 years after that, which reaches, when you factor in what they call the year zero, there really is no year zero, but the AD-BC dating method, that reaches to 27 AD. Now, we know exactly when Jesus was baptized because it tells us that it was in the 15th year of the reign of Tiberius Caesar in the Gospel of Luke, 27 AD. Christ began his ministry. Matter of fact, he came to the Jordan River, 30 years of age. Why did he wait till he was 30? A priest could not begin to minister until he was 30 years of age. Joseph went out over Egypt when he was 30 years of age. David began to reign as king when he was 30 years of age. They were types of Christ who began his ministry 30 years of age. You would not be respected as a rabbi if you were younger than 30. Right around his 30th birthday, he went to the Jordan River where his cousin, John the Baptist, was baptizing. John was introducing the Messiah. He knew that he was to be a voice that was preparing the world for the coming of the Messiah. And when he saw Jesus, the Holy Spirit revealed to him, "This is the one." And he said, "Behold the Lamb of God that takes away the sin of the world." John chapter 1, verse 29, pointing to Jesus. Matter of fact, John said that several times. Those sacrifices that had been going on from the time of Adam and Eve all the way up to that present time all pointed to Jesus, who was the Lamb of God. He was the purpose, the fulfillment of all of those shadows and types. When Christ was baptized, the Holy Spirit came down and filled him in a special way. He then went into hand-to-hand battle with the devil there in the wilderness. The Bible tells in Acts chapter 10, verse 38, God, what's that word? He anointed. What does the word Messiah mean? Anointed. What does the word Christ or Christos mean? Anointed. At the baptism of Jesus, what happened? God anointed Jesus of Nazareth with the Holy Spirit. The Holy Spirit came down. He began his ministry exactly 483 years after the going forth of the commandment to restore and build Jerusalem. He went around doing good and healing, I'll finish my verse here, all that were oppressed by the devil, for God was with him. What would Jesus do? Once he began his ministry, what was it going to look like? Well, you know, when Christ began his ministry, he stood up in his hometown church there in Nazareth, and he opened up his Bible to Isaiah chapter 61. He read a prophecy in Isaiah 61 about the Messiah, and then he said, "Today this is fulfilled in your ears." They knew he was claiming to be the Messiah because they took him out of his own hometown church and were going to throw him off a cliff to kill him. What did he read from? It says in Isaiah 61 verse 1, "The Lord has anointed me to preach the good tidings to the poor. He sent me to heal the brokenhearted." Anyone here need Jesus? "To proclaim liberty to the captives." Anyone need deliverance? You need chains, broken habits resolved? "And the opening of prison to those that are bound." Christ came to set the captives free. Captives to sin. The whole Exodus experience is talking about how Jesus saved a nation of slaves to demonstrate he can save you from whatever your slavery is. The slavery of sin. Jesus said, "Whoever sins is a slave to sin." We're all slaves. And Jesus came to set us free. Can you say amen? When they sent enemies to spy on Jesus, they came back. And you know what they said? Even his enemies had to admit. They said, "No man ever spoke like this man." Finally, when it came time to condemn him, even the high priest couldn't find anything wrong with him. He said, "Well, he must perish to save the nation." He didn't know how prophetic his words were at the time. Now, we're going to look at some of the events that surround the scenes of the cross. You know, the prophecies about Jesus and the Messiah, they're scattered through history, but the closer you get to the event of the cross, it's like a train coming. It gets louder and louder, and there are more and more prophecies that focus on that axis of the plan of salvation. The cross axis of the plan of salvation. The cross is an axle on which the gospel revolves. And as

And we know from the Dead Sea Scrolls that this was written before it happened. Rejoice greatly, O daughter of Zion. Shout, O daughter of Jerusalem. Behold, your king is coming to you. He is just and having salvation, lowly and riding on a donkey, the colt, the foal of a donkey. It happened exactly as the prophecies had foretold. He is just and having salvation. That was a prophecy about Jesus that was literally fulfilled when he rode into Jerusalem through the Golden Gate. It foretold how the Messiah would be betrayed in the prophecies. You can read in Psalms 41, verse 9, written 1,000 years before Jesus' time. David said there, even mine own familiar friend in whom I trusted, who ate my bread, has lifted up his heel against me. And again, Zechariah 11, verse 12. Then I said to them, if it is agreeable to you, give me my wages, and if not, refrain. So they weighed out for my wages 30 pieces of silver. Jesus was betrayed by a friend for what amount? Was it gold or copper or silver? I mean, how could you foretell that? And keep reading the prophecy. We're not done yet. And the Lord said to me, throw it to the potter, that princely price they set on me. So I took the 30 pieces of silver and I threw them into the house of the Lord to the potter. Then you go to the New Testament and you read where Judas, after he betrayed Jesus, overwhelmed with guilt and shame, he went to the temple, he threw the money down in the house of the Lord. He said, I betrayed innocent blood. They said, that's your problem. It's too late now. He went out and hung himself. They said, what do we do with this money? We can't put it in the treasury. It's blood money. They said, well, let's use it to buy a potter's field to bury strangers in. There's no question. How could Jesus have fabricated that? How could he have contrived that to make it happen? Betrayed by a friend with a kiss. Only two people recorded that I can think of in the Bible to kiss Jesus. Judas kissed his face and betrayed him. Mary kissed his feet and worshiped him and served him. The manner of his death. Psalms 22, verse 16. David foretold that his hands and his feet would be pierced. For dogs have surrounded me. The congregation of the wicked has enclosed me. They've pierced my hands and my feet. 1,000 years before he was born. Crucifixion was not even being used for hundreds of years when David wrote that. How could they have known? It goes on to say in the same psalm, they divided my garments among them, and for my clothing they cast lots. And if you know your Bible, even elementary, you know that there at the foot of the cross, the soldiers gambled for his clothing. Exactly as it was foretold. It says there in Mark chapter 15, verse 24, and when they crucified him, they divided his garments, casting lots for them, to determine what every man should take. Another prophecy also tells that he would be pierced. We just read that. When they came to Jesus, they saw that he was already dead. They did not break his legs. But one of the soldiers pierced his side with a spear, and immediately blood and water came out. It said his hands and his feet would be pierced. It says, I'll look upon the one whom they have pierced, just as the scriptures had foretold. For these things were done, John chapter 19, verse 33, that the scripture should be fulfilled, not one of his bones shall be broken. And again, another scripture that says they will look on the one whom they have pierced. Even John, the apostle, is looking at these Old Testament prophecies about the Messiah, and he's saying, look how vividly it's fulfilled in Jesus. Here are the soldiers. They go to the thief on the right, they break his legs. They go to the thief on the left, they break his legs, but they don't break Jesus' legs. Because the prophecy said they will not be broken. He is the Lamb of God, the Passover Lamb. They were not to break the bones. As a type of Christ. Now we're going back to Daniel. We've talked about his ministry. He'll confirm the covenant, the Bible says. The covenant of salvation that God has made with his people. By the way, there is no example in the Bible of the Messiah making a covenant with anything but the Jewish people. Did you know that? There's no covenant. It doesn't say, I'll make a covenant with the Gentiles and save them from their sins. The covenant of the Gentiles is that they would become spiritual Jews. That's what the Bible says. If you are Christ, then you are Abraham's seed. Back in Daniel 9, verse 27, it said that after his baptism, he would confirm the covenant with many for 1 week. The covenant that he had made with Abraham, Isaac, Jacob, Joseph, Moses. He'd confirm that covenant that he had made with them of salvation for 1 week. If a day is a year in prophecy, how long is 1 week? 7 years. And notice what happens during that last 7 years when he begins his ministry at his baptism, 27 AD. He's going to confirm the covenant for 7 years. But in the midst of that 7 years, it tells us in 9:27 of Daniel, he will cause the sacrifice and the oblation to cease. The whole

0: whole purpose for the sacrificial system will have met its fulfillment in the middle of that time. How long did Jesus minister from the time of his baptism? Matthew 27, verse 50. When Jesus died on the cross, he cried out again with a loud voice, and he yielded up his spirit. Then behold, the veil in the temple was torn in two, exposing the most holy place in the Jewish nation where the covenant was. The Ark of the Covenant had been there, exposing it's empty now because it had been captured. When the temple was destroyed, they'd hidden the Ark of the Covenant. No one knows where it was. So when the temple veil was ripped in two, it opened up and there's no covenant there anymore. When did that happen? When Jesus said it is finished and he died on the cross. In the midst of the week, that last 7 years when he confirmed the covenant, he caused the sacrifice to cease. It's very important you understand this because, you know, there are some dear Christians and other churches that think the one who confirms the covenant is the devil, the Antichrist. Well, you got to get this right, friends. You can make some mistakes in the Bible, but don't confuse the Antichrist for Jesus. That's a big mistake. Now, let's go back to our prophecy again. In this 70-week prophecy of Daniel chapter 9, the going forth of the command to restore and build Jerusalem. 69 weeks, Messiah is anointed, 27 AD. In the midst of the week, 31 AD, Jesus causes the sacrifice to cease. But you're saying, Doug, there's another 3.5 years. How could he continue to confirm the covenant for 3.5 more years after he's gone to heaven? Stay with me. We'll give you the answer to that. Also, another point, prophecies about his resurrection and ascension are replete in the Bible. For instance, you just read Isaiah chapter 53 when you go home. There's no question that Jesus is the fulfillment of that. He is the suffering servant there. He made his grave with the wicked and with the rich in his death. Here, Jesus is crucified between two condemned criminals, thieves, murderers, makes his grave with them, and yet he's buried in a rich man's tomb. How could you ever predict that somebody is going to make their grave with the wicked and yet be buried with the rich? Unless it's a mafia cemetery. I don't know how else that would apply. Psalm 16, verse 10. You will not leave my soul in Sheol, the grave, nor will you allow your Holy One, that's the Messiah, to suffer corruption. The Jews used to believe after three days, corruption set in. That's why when Jesus resurrected Lazarus after 4 days, they went, wow, he reassembled him. He was already decomposing. But the Messiah would not decompose. He would be raised before that happened. And then when he appears to them in the upper room, and he's got the scars in his hands and his feet, they know that he is the one. He opens to them the scriptures. He said, now, I'm not done yet. We still must confirm the covenant for another 3.5 years. I'm paraphrasing. He says, as the Father sent me, so send I you. So how does the Lord confirm the covenant for that last 3.5 years? I'm so thankful for Hebrews chapter 2, verse 3. Listen to what Paul says here. How shall we escape if we neglect? Some people don't deliberately say no to Jesus. They just neglect Jesus. This is a question that nobody can really answer. How shall you escape if you neglect so great a salvation, which at the first began to be spoken of by the Lord, catch this, and was, what's that word? Confirmed. The salvation covenant was first spoken 3.5 years by the Lord, another 3.5 years confirmed by those who heard him. The apostles. He said, I have trained you to fill my shoes. I've confirmed it for 3.5 years. I've made the sacrifice cease. As the Father sent me, so send I you. I'm going to give you my spirit so you can do my work. Then what happens 3.5 years later? Stephen preaches to the Jewish Supreme Court, one of the mightiest sermons in the Bible. You can read it there in Acts chapter 7. His face is shining. He sees heaven open. He preaches with all the power that Christ preached with. He could see Jesus' face empowering him. And you know what they did? The leaders of the Jewish nation, they plugged their ears. They took him out of the city. They executed him. Stephen dies very much after 3.5 years of the apostles preaching. He dies very much like Jesus died. Mock trial taken outside of the city, quickly executed, and as he's dying, he prays for the forgiveness of his killers, just like Jesus did. Christ confirmed the covenant for 3.5 years, caused the sacrifice to cease for the last 3.5 years. He did it through the disciples. You know, up to that time, they were not preaching to any Gentiles. They were just going to the lost sheep of the house of Israel. When the Holy Spirit's poured out at Pentecost, Were those people from all over the world, or were they Jews? There were dwelling in Jerusalem Jews, devout men out of every nation. 5,000 baptized later, all Jews. They were just preaching in the synagogues. Right after this happens, guess who was a witness at the stoning of Stephen? Someone named Saul, whose name was changed to Paul, who then became the apostle to the Gentiles. You got the decree 457, baptism of Christ 483 years later, the cross 31 AD, he causes the sacrifice to cease. 3.5 years more, he confirms a covenant just with the Jewish nation. 70 weeks were set aside for the Jewish nation to present the Messiah to the world. All the early church, they were Jews, and they presented the Messiah to the world. Then the Gentiles took it like wildfire. And it's still available to Jew and Gentile, Paul says. It's amazing. You read the prophecies, and you can find clearly the time of his birth is foretold, that he'd be born of a virgin, the place of his birth, the time of his baptism, the type and the length of his ministry, the events of his betrayal, the manner of his execution, the resurrection and ascension. And it all happened right on schedule. Somebody did some statistical research to find out what is the probability of one person fulfilling all those prophecies and not being the Christ. Professor Peter W. Stoner, who authored the book Science Speaks, he stated the probability, he did a bunch of statistical calculations, I don't know how they do that, the statistical probability that just 8 of these prophecies out of 300, 8 of these prophecies being fulfilled in one person is 1 in 10 to the 17th power. That's a 1 with 17 zeros behind it. Picture the state of Texas. You ever been there? You can drive a long time, not get across Texas. Cover Texas with quarters. Every inch of Texas is covered with quarters, so they're all touching. 2 feet deep. Then ask a blind man to walk across Texas and find one specific quarter. That's the statistical probability of it being an accident that Jesus is the Messiah. I want to quickly cover this point here, this final point. Why did Christ come? The Bible tells us, A, he came for 3 primary reasons. To be our example. He said that I have given you an example that you should do as I have done to you. Christ is an example for you and me. B, he wants to show us how to love each other. It says he's come to show us the Father. There's a lot of misconceptions. People think that God is this great despot up in the sky that's just waiting for us to do something wrong. God loves us. When Jesus said, if you've seen me, you've seen the Father. I've come to show you the Father. He was the reflection of the Father. And when you look at Jesus, his love, his mercy, his kindness, his meekness, his tenderness, his patience, you're getting the picture of God, that God that loves you. He also came, of course, to be our substitute, to take our place. Somebody wrote this in a way I can't improve on. He descended that we might ascend. He became poor that we might be rich. He was born that we might be born again. He became a servant that we might become sons. He had no home that we might have a home in heaven. He was hungry that we might be fed. He was thirsty that we might be satisfied. He was stripped that we might be clothed. He was forsaken that we might not be forsaken. He was a man of sorrows that we might have joy. He was bound that we might go free. He was made sin that we might be made righteous. He died that we might live. He came down that we might go up. He was born in a barn that we can live in a mansion. Jesus came for that purpose. And he's come to you tonight because he wants to not only be the Christ, he wants to be your Savior. Even the centurion who guarded the crucifixion, when he saw the events around the cross and he saw the devil's love for power in the mob and he saw Jesus' power of love, just standing on the sidelines, he said, truly, this was the Son of God. If you read the Bible, you'll find that too. Jesus is the one. He's the Messiah. He's the Savior. And he's come into this world not just to save the whole world, but every individual. He not only died for the sins of the whole world, but he died for your sins. Have you invited him to be your Savior?
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7: Being in the world, I had to always have more. More to drink, more to steal. I was always looking behind my shoulder. I do know that it was an empty feeling. And at times, there were even thoughts of suicide because nothing really made me happy. As a child, I did feel God speaking to my heart, so in 1977, my sister and I both were baptized into the church. It didn't last long. I felt restricted. I felt confined. My friends were all having fun. Here I was inside my home with nothing to do. At age 13, I'd already started smoking pot, stealing when I could. I'd done well in school, but I was very rebellious, got in a lot of fights. And though I was very successful at my jobs because I worked very hard, I was no better than a thief. I continued living my life very dangerously. I couldn't walk out the door without drinking. I couldn't step out the door without getting high. My mother was talking to me, telling me she was praying for me and how she wanted me so much just to get back involved with the church. And deep down inside, I wanted to, but I was a walking zombie. I didn't even know myself, and finally it caught up to me. I got hurt at my job. I didn't know what to do with myself. The company soon had to lay me off because I was of no use to them. I had surgery on my back, and though it helped me, it didn't last for long before the doctor said, and I agreed with him, I couldn't carry on. Being at home and I had nothing to do, God started speaking to my heart more. The morning of April the 18th, everything changed in my life. I felt this presence of God all over me. I felt like I just wanted to scream out and cry and ask God to forgive me and to save me from myself, my wretched self. And I was suicidal. I didn't have a respect for life. And now all of a sudden, I wanted life. I wanted God in my life. And I didn't want the things of the world any longer. And I made a decision right then and there. I did not take a drink that day. I did not smoke. I did not take any pills. And by the time my wife came home that afternoon, I was a mess. I was sweating. I was crying, and I was trying to tell her everything that I was going through and how God was going to save my life and how I was giving my life to God, and I was sorry. I think back now, and I remember this VHS tape that my mother had sent me from Pastor Doug Batchelor, and I'd watched it, and I thought to myself, you know, I can listen to this man talk. I know I can. I knew all along where I needed to go. I needed to come to where Pastor Doug was preaching, because if I'm going to listen to anyone, I'm going to listen to him. I felt he was speaking the truth. I felt like he could reach me on that level. And as I heard him speak, it was confirmed in my heart that this is who I need to speak with. This man can help me. I couldn't read very well, but I started reading and I started studying and I started praying. And everything that I'd learned as a child, it was still right here in my heart. Here I was all along thinking that the world would give me freedom, and it led me into enslavement. And then when I gave my life to the Lord, now I have freedom. I have happiness. I have joy. I have a marriage. I have my children. I have life. And I just praise God for Amazing Facts and what they do through their ministries, because they helped me come back to Christ. And I thank God for that.

She was very gracious in accepting my apology, we say with heartfelt admiration. He gave a very gracious speech in light of the circumstances, we add, aware he could have done differently. Our common references to grace reveal we most always link it to something that didn't have to be done that way, or someone who made a noble choice to rise above the normal human lust for power, wealth, or influence. Grace is always a choice, even in difficult, vexing moments. And there we find a useful definition of God's gracious acts toward us. They are always some things he was never obligated to do. It is a choice, a principled, character-driven, even painful decision to offer us his love and his forgiveness, even when we spat on his son and beat him badly and laughed at his extremity and mocked him as he died. If God were not gracious, all who have ever lived would be doomed. For there is no distinction, since all have sinned and fall short of the glory of God. But grace is real. Forgiveness happens, and broken lives are made brand new. In every hour, on every day, the Father offers the mercy we will neither merit nor deserve. And all for the deep satisfaction he receives of seeing us embraced and welcomed into the kingdom of his Son. So stay in grace.

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1: In the book of Genesis, chapter 2, verse 17, God warned Adam that if he ate from the forbidden fruit, he would surely die. In the next chapter, the serpent spoke to Eve in the garden. Actually, it was the devil speaking through a serpent. And what he said is very instructive to us. In verse 4, the serpent said to the woman, "You shall not surely die." Now, this is interesting because in chapter 2, verse 17, God used four words, "You shall surely die." And then in chapter 3, verse 4, the devil used those same four words, but he introduced one foreign word right in the middle, "You shall not surely die." And that tells us that the devil can put his own word right in the middle of God's words. It reminds me of trout fishing. I used to do a lot of trout fishing, and you take a nice worm and put it on a hook, put it in the water, and the trout sees the good worm. It is a good worm. But then he takes a bite, and he's hooked. And that's the way the devil works. He even quotes good words from God, but he puts his one word of deception in the middle of it to lead us astray. God doesn't want us to be led astray by Satan's mixing of truth and error. He wants us to follow only the pure word of God, to stay away from any of the devil's lies, and to follow exactly what he says. In Genesis chapter 2, verse 17, God told Adam, "In the day that you eat, you will surely die." And then the serpent said, "You will not surely die." And that's how this world fell into sin. Let's not make the same mistake that Eve made. Let's follow only what God says and not follow Satan even one little bit. You have just heard His voice today.
0: If you enjoyed this short devotional with Steve Wolberg, you can hear more messages online at His

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had a lot of pressure as a pastor's kid to perform. They're not allowed to make the same mistakes as everyone else. Not only are people looking at you, but they're judging your father according to what they see in you. After a while, you get tired of carrying that load as a child. By the time it got time for me to leave home, I was pretty much finished with all that. I wasn't good enough and I didn't belong in there. I was ready to go to the world. So when I left home, I went to the world at a dead run. You know, I partied and went to work and just, you know, was living my life as the way I wanted to. And I just wanted to be left alone. One day, I was driving my motorcycle with some buddies of mine. All of a sudden, I had oil running everywhere, all up and down my arm and across my legs and rippling down the tank in the wind. And we loaded it up on a trailer and sent it to the shop to have it fixed. So I went to pick it up and the mechanic came out and he said, you know, he said, we got your front end rebuilt. He said, that wasn't the bad part. He said, the bad part was the only thing holding the front tire on was the weight of the motorcycle. So all I would have had to have done was accelerate quickly and the front tire would have came off. And it got my attention. It got me to thinking, you know, you hear a lot of people talking about, you know, the relationship that they have with Jesus and all that. And I didn't even know what that was supposed to look like. It began to work on my mind. I think God was beginning to speak to me. I believe that you can say I may be a poster child for the shepherd lost sheep story, because I wasn't looking for God. I didn't really care. But he cared about me. And he came and got me. My name is Larry Murphy, and I reclaim my faith.

When our last star has flickered out, when our last square of daylight has been canceled by the rolling of a stone that crushes everything our hope had built, we grieve like those deceived. We huddle with our frightened peers and wonder just how long a man must walk to get back to his fishing boat, or why Emmaus seems so far. Embarrassed, tortured not with nails but doubts, we Sabbath with no rest, our minds a fright house of unscripted dreads. If we could wake the dead, we would call life back to the silent lips, the pale hands, as we had watched him do. But there is grief and there is fear, the burnt out moons of this dark night. And yet, beneath the hill, behind the stone, life stirs in answer to a father's call, and he who made the rock some laborer had shaped to close his tomb steps out, reclothes himself with his abundant life, and strides forth like the sun at noon. This day is more than we had dared to dream, but everything we need. Dawn does not break. It builds with rays unstoppable until all shadows disappear. He has risen. Grace still rises. We will rise.

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1: In the book of Ephesians chapter 6, Paul talks about putting on the armor of God to resist the power of the devil. In verse 16, he says, "Above all, taking the shield of faith, wherewith you shall be able to quench all the fiery darts of the wicked one." Believe it or not, just yesterday I was out in my backyard in North Idaho, which is surrounded by forest, and I was using my chainsaw, cutting wood, and getting ready for winter. And I didn't see it. It was right in front of me. I either stepped on or walked close enough to a big hornet's nest. And before I knew what was happening, these hornets were just flying out of the nest and they were attacking me. One of them landed right on my nose and he bit me hard. Another one hit me on the arm and I started running down the road as quick as I could. Some of them followed me, but eventually I got away, checked out my wounds, realized nothing serious, and I thought, I have got to stay away from those hornets. The Bible says that we're in a battle between God and the devil, and Satan is attacking us, especially as we get closer to the coming of Jesus. He is attacking and he's hitting hard, just like those hornets hit me. And the only way that we can resist the devil is, first of all, by knowing that he's there, by trusting the Bible and trusting in the power of Jesus Christ. Paul says in chapter 6 of Ephesians that we need to put on the armor of God, every single piece. And in verse 16, he says, "Above all, taking the shield of faith, wherewith you shall be able to quench all the fiery darts of the wicked." The devil is certainly throwing his fiery darts at us, but we can quench them by faith in God, by trusting the power of his word. You've just heard his voice today.
0: If you enjoyed this short devotional with Steve Wolbert, you can hear more messages online at his website.

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1: 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May 20th, Temperate in Study.

0: Temperate in study. And further, by these, my son, be admonished of making many books. There is no end, and much study is a weariness of the flesh. Ecclesiastes chapter 12, verse 12. Mental effort without corresponding physical exercise cause an undue proportion of blood to the brain, and thus the circulation is unbalanced. The brain has too much blood, while the extremities have too little. The hours of study and recreation should be carefully regulated, and a portion of the time should be spent in physical labor. The health cannot be preserved unless some portion of each day is given to muscular exertion in the open air. Stated hours should be devoted to manual labor of some kind. Anything which will call into action all parts of the body. Equalize the taxation of the mental and the physical power, and the mind will be refreshed. The minds of thinking men labor too hard. They frequently use their mental powers prodigally, while there is another class whose highest aim in life is physical labor. The latter class do not exercise the mind. Their muscles are exercised, but their brains are robbed of intellectual strength, just as the minds of thinking men are worked. But their bodies are robbed of strength and vigor by their neglect to exercise the muscles. Health should be a sufficient inducement to lead them to unite physical with mental labor. Moral, intellectual, and physical culture should be combined in order to have well-developed, well-balanced men and women. Some are qualified to exercise great intellectual strength, while others are inclined to love and enjoy physical labor. Both of these classes should seek to improve where they are deficient, that they may present to God their entire being, a living sacrifice, holy and acceptable to Him, which is their reasonable service. The health should be as carefully guarded as the character. My Life Today, May 20th.
1: I encourage you to be ye doers of the word and not hearers only. Thank you for listening, and be sure to join us tomorrow for your daily devotional reading.

0: By the time I got to high school, abuse was just a way of life for me. I just thought that that was the way it was and that many people were going through that. And I found out that a lot of the girls were not going through the abuse that I was going through. I started acting out and playing up and misbehaving in school. I felt when I spoke to Mom, she was too busy worrying about where Dad was, what Dad was doing. When I spoke to the older siblings, they couldn't be bothered. I had stupid questions. I seemed to feel very lonely all the time, and I just forgot at that point where God was and felt that I didn't need him. Because anyway, when I did need him, he was never around for me. I was living a very, very busy life, working till 2-3 o'clock in the morning and then drinking alcohol till 5 o'clock so that I could get to sleep for a few hours, wake up and then get back to work at 8 o'clock at night. So my life continued and spiraled until I decided I needed to do something different. So I packed my bags and spent 11 months crossing Africa from Zimbabwe all the way through to Switzerland. Met a lady in a missionary who spoke to me about God and gave me a Bible. And that was when I started thinking again that, God, maybe you led me on this trip. And that was the start of me really rethinking, what am I doing with my life? I'd made a decision that, God, this time I'm never going to let you go. I know you've never let me go. It was always me who let go. My return to Jesus was the most amazing feeling that I'd ever experienced. I felt as if this time I'd made a connection with God. My name is Adiolani Hill, and I reclaimed.
1: I'm sorry for the tears, he says with obvious embarrassment. It's just that I miss her so much. He shields his eyes like the toddler he was 60 years ago, perhaps again imagining he can't be seen behind his hands. We have it as a social rule that anything so personal as tears must stay discreetly out of sight. Others feel uncomfortable, we think, imagining that even those who know us well expect us to be dry-eyed in the face of loss. But tears and all that causes them are proof of life, of being fully human, blessed, yes, blessed, with deep capacity to care, to feel, to love, to cherish. Our losses are no less a part of us than all our victories. Those who truly love us never struggle when we weep. The shortest verse in all the Bible, Jesus wept, gives us the longest view of who he is. This high priest of ours understands our weaknesses, for he faced all of the same testings we do. The prophet called him a man of sorrows and acquainted with our grief. He doesn't only preach from mountaintops, he sits with those who grieve, holds those who weep, heals those who hurt. Grace is for all moments, good and bad, happy and sad, celebrating or grieving. I am with you always, Jesus says, even to the end of the world. Accept the company of one who never was afraid of tears, and stay in grace.

temple courts were crowded from the feast. I sat there surrounded by all the Pharisees. They said, "Who did you study under, son? How old are you? Are you here alone? Tell us where."

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A part of me was tempted to turn and run away, but I came in the flesh to pay the price.

0: Welcome to another His Voice Today with Steve Wolberg.
1: In John chapter 3, verse 16, which is the most famous verse in the Bible, Jesus said, "For God so loved the world that he gave his only begotten Son, that whoever would believe in him should not perish, but have everlasting life." Just a couple days ago, I was in Spokane, Washington, and I picked up a copy of the newspaper. And one of the headlines says, "Man rescues son who fell into river. A father jumped into the Spokane River from the Washington State Bridge to rescue his 23-month-old son after the toddler fell off the bridge Thursday afternoon. Miraculously, the boy fell into a location where there was a pool, and the father immediately jumped into the river, grabbed his son, and carried him to shore." The article continues by saying that many instances like that don't have happy endings because the Spokane River is very treacherous. And as I thought about that, I thought about God, and I think about John 3:16 and how we've all, just like that little boy, we've fallen into the river of sin, and we're lost in this world, and there's really no hope for us unless we have someone jump in into this world of evil and try to get us out. And that's what Jesus did for you and for me 2,000 years ago. I'm a dad and I've got two kids, and when I read a story like this, I can't help but be touched by the love of God and his sending his son to save a lost world. John chapter 3, verse 16. The most famous verse in the Bible is about a rescue operation. The Bible says, "For God so loved the world that he gave," just like that father jumped, "he gave his only begotten son, that whoever believes in him should not perish, but have everlasting life." You have just heard his voice today.
0: If you enjoyed this short devotional with Steve Wolberg, you can hear more messages online at His Voice Today.

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0: How does a man who's endured numerous brain surgeries, faced ridicule and rejection, and lived with increasing physical infirmities maintain a good attitude? The man in this story fits that description. He can say without hypocrisy, "I have learned in whatsoever state I am, therewith to be content," because his heart and mind and life were unshackled.
1: What in the world is going on, Vicky?
2: David started having the same symptoms as Marilyn.
1: Oh, no. Oh,
2: he was all twisted up like a pretzel.
1: I'd sure like to know what's going on.
2: I hated to bother you at work, so I got a neighbor to bring us to the hospital.
3: Mrs. Perryman?
2: Yes? This is my husband?
3: Yeah, we've examined your son, and we're pretty sure he has the same illness as your daughter.
1: What is it?
3: No, we aren't sure yet. I'd like to do more tests before we make a diagnosis. We'll keep them here while we try to ease their symptoms.
0: This is Unshackled, true life stories of real people produced in Chicago by Pacific Garden Mission. An old proverb says, "He that hath a bountiful eye shall be blessed, for he giveth of his bread to the poor." And that's what Pacific Garden Mission has been doing since 1877, giving bread to the poor. The Gospel Lighthouse in the heart of Chicago welcomes hundreds of homeless men, women, and children who have nowhere to go. Thanks to caring friends who send financial gifts, the mission provides nourishing meals, fresh clothing and showers, as well as a place to sleep. Even medical and dental treatment is given to resident guests in the mission clinic. Mission pastors and counselors share the truth that sets them free. And that same truth goes out to the world in 14 languages through this program. Now for broadcast around the earth, here is program number 3305 in the series Unshackled, the program that makes you face yourself and think.
2: What have you learned, Doctor?
3: Is your husband here so I can explain to you both?
2: No, he works days.
3: I spent several nights here at the hospital and observed your children as they slept. Now, when they slept, their limbs relaxed from their rigid contortions.
2: David gets Charlie horses at night.
3: And that's part of the disease.
2: You have a diagnosis?
3: Dystonia muscularum. It's a very rare disease of the central nervous system that causes the muscles to contract.
2: Is there a cure?
3: No, but we'll try to manage the symptoms.
2: What caused it?
3: We aren't sure. It may be hereditary.
2: They were fine for years. Now they can't even walk.
3: We'd like to help them at least sit up, but they may never walk again.
0: Only 8 years old when he was diagnosed with dystonia, the man in our story didn't give up. This is the account of how he found his life's purpose. The true testimony of David Perryman, right now on Unshackled.
4: We lived on a farm in Marshall, Missouri, outside of Kansas City, where Dad worked at a fiberglass company. Mom was working nights as a nurse's aide at the hospital when my older sister and I got sick. First, my sister lost all control of her muscles, and a short time later, the disease hit me. I was in third grade when I was hospitalized.
2: They're gonna let the kids come home next week.
1: They'll be a handful.
2: They'll need a lot of help, Lester. They can't walk or even feed themselves.
1: That translates into money.
2: Yeah, we'll need someone to stay with them at night while I work.
1: What about your mother?
2: Well, I asked her, and she said she'd be glad to help, but where would she sleep?
1: I can find a place to stay in the city.
2: Oh, the cab company heard about the kids and offered to take them to school as soon as they're able.
1: We can't afford that.
2: They'll do it for nothing.
1: The kids are going to fall behind in school.
2: The principal is going to send a tutor to help them.
4: Being unable to walk is the end of the world to an 8-year-old. We came home and Grandma fed us. She rubbed painful seizures out of my legs at night and pulled us to church in a wagon. We went to worship every week, but I didn't get much out of it. A year after we became ill, the doctors decided on a new course of treatment.
3: We want to try brain surgery.
2: Ooh, is that risky?
3: Surgery always has a risk, but we think your children's brains have too many white cells, The white cells are the neurotransmitters of the brain that carry the messages. If we remove a few, that may help.
2: You're going to remove part of their brain?
3: Just a few of those white cells.
2: How soon do you want to operate?
3: As soon as you sign the paperwork.
4: After 4 brain operations, my sister began to walk again. I had 5 operations over a 5-year period before I began to walk again, with difficulty, but at least I could get around on my own. By then I was 13 and we had moved to an apartment in Kansas City. I hated the city and wanted to live back on the farm.
2: We can't go back to the farm, David.
4: Why not, Mom?
2: Well, your dad and I both work in town, and we have to be close to the hospital in case you and your sister need more treatment.
4: I'm going to be fine now.
2: You told me it was very hard to walk upstairs at school.
4: It takes forever. And the kids stare at me and talk about me.
2: Oh, never mind them.
4: That's easy for you to say. Kids and Marshall don't do that. Can't we just go back to visit? I miss Grandma.
2: Well, I'll ask your dad. Oh, here he comes now.
1: David, just the one I want to see.
4: What do I do now?
1: Nothing. That's the problem. I bought a lawnmower to get you out of the house and earn some money.
4: A lawnmower? Cool.
1: You can pay me back someday.
4: I'd love to get away from a house with 3 sisters. Mom and Dad both smoked, and I would have smoked too, but cigarettes were too expensive for me until I started earning money cutting grass in summer and shoveling snow in winter. There was a tavern right down the street from us, and Dad often stopped by on his way home from work. We never knew if he would come home drunk and pick a fight, or if he'd just go to bed and sleep. Our health problems caused him to drink more. I passed all my classes in school except for physical education, and I turned 15.
2: David, I need to talk to you about school.
4: I'll never be ready for high school, Mom.
2: Well, I've done some looking around, and I think maybe you should go to vocational school.
4: What's vocational school?
2: A special school where you learn a trade so you can work and be independent. There's one in Salina, a vocational rehabilitation center. They have different jobs you can learn.
4: Are we going to move there?
2: Not we, you. You'd live right at the school.
4: It's kind of scary to leave home, Mom.
2: Oh, it has to be done, David. You need to learn to live on your own sometime. Besides, the baby is due next month, and we need the room.
4: A social worker drove Mom and me to the rehab center, which was a very nice place. There were 60 beds, and all of us had a handicap of one kind or another. We had a rec room with a pool table. And after dinner, I rode a 3-wheel bicycle on gravel roads around the center. The school let us try different jobs. I liked baking, but the school wasn't impressed. They sent me to Topeka to learn to be a janitor. 4 months later, I was working for a big department store. Another janitor took me back and forth to work.
5: Well, today's your birthday, huh?
4: Yeah, I'm 18 now.
5: Well, let's stop at the shack for a beer.
4: Great. I'm going to sign up for the draft, Sparky.
5: They won't take you, David. Not with your health.
4: I can hope.
5: I just retired from the Army. You don't need that.
4: I can do anything. I'm just slow. I was offered a job in the bar where Sparky had the birthday party. They let me sleep in a room in the back. That lasted 3 months until new owners took over. I stayed in a rescue mission for 2 nights. Scary for an 18-year-old. Then the state got me a job in the state capitol building. When my dystonia worsened, I went home.
2: David, what are you doing back here?
4: I'm not doing well, Mom.
2: I thought you were working at the state capitol.
4: I was, but then I started getting worse. And some winos broke into my room and stole my radio.
2: Oh, that's terrible.
4: I'm losing control of the muscles in my neck and twisting to the side really bad.
2: I can see that.
4: And walking is very hard.
2: You better see the doctor.
4: Well, that's why I came back. Well, what's happening? What are all these boxes?
2: We're moving to Fort Scott. Your dad got a job there.
4: Well, how soon are you leaving?
2: In 2 weeks. But the rent is paid for 2 weeks after that, so you can stay here till the state finds you another place.
4: I hate getting worse, Mom. I want to be normal.
2: They didn't think you'd live this long, David.
4: Really?
2: No. You beat the odds.
4: The doctor put me on medicine that helped my muscles relax. After my parents moved away, I slept in the empty apartment until the state designated me as disabled and found me a room over a club. There were 24 apartments in the building, and as people moved in and out, I eventually got a small kitchenette. I went down to the club every day.
5: Hey, David, what a shot. You've been doing more than mopping floors around here.
4: Yeah, I've been practicing pool.
5: I heard you're going to manage the club now.
4: You heard right. I've known the owner for years and he trusts me.
5: Who wouldn't trust you?
4: I felt that way about your brother and his wife from the moment they came in here.
5: I know what you mean.
4: I haven't seen them recently. Whatever happened to them?
5: They started going to church.
4: Well, I went to church with my grandma when I was little. I quit when I grew up.
5: Not them. They quit going to bars.
4: Too bad.
5: I told my brother I'd go to church with him on Sunday. Do you want to go?
4: It's already Sunday, Joe. I need some sleep. At dawn, I went upstairs to bed, but suddenly felt compelled to go to church. So I got dressed and went to my buddy's house. I roused him out of bed and we drove to his brother's house. We all rode together to a little place 20 miles out of town. Being February, it was cold, but I liked the singing. Then I became drowsy and didn't pay much attention to the preacher until he said something that stuck in my mind.
0: We'll hear more about David's story in a moment. Now, though, here's Pacific Garden Missions president, Phil Kwiatkowski.
6: Thanks, Timothy. 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What a heartwarming message. 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First-time listeners, long-time listeners, all love to hear how God is working in people's lives. A music teacher writes, "The stories I heard on your show helped me grow in trusting God in every situation. My life is overflowing with joy and thankfulness, and your show has helped me mature in my faith in Jesus." Prisoners, schoolchildren, pastors, housewives, our listening audience is diverse and hungry for God. A young woman writes, "I have listened to Unshackled stories since I was about 9. Unshackled is the reason I gave my life to Christ because I remembered the frequently quoted scriptures. Unshackled helped me realize the importance of sharing the gospel with friends as well as strangers. Thank you." We even get text messages like this one, "I just prayed with you on your prayer just now on the radio." Another listener writes, "Yesterday I was making a long drive and was reacquainted with your program. It brought back such memories of when I used to listen to you in the late 70s. I went online this morning and found your internet site. Thank you. It's terrific to hear all the lives that your ministry has touched over the years." We'd love to hear from you, too. The address is Pacific Garden Mission, 1458 South Canal Street, Chicago, Illinois, 60607. Our email address is unshackled@pgm.org.
7: "Giving thanks unto the Father, who hath delivered us from the power of darkness and hath translated us into the kingdom of his dear Son, in whom we have redemption through his blood, even the forgiveness of sins."
8: Yes, sir.
7: What does it mean to have redemption? It means your sins are covered by the blood of Christ shed on the cross.
8: Right.
7: We are sanctified through the offering of the body of Jesus Christ once for all. What does it mean to be sanctified? It means you are set apart, made holy by a holy God, born again into his kingdom. Without Christ, you can never be worthy of anything except death and hell.
8: That's it.
7: For the wages of sin is death, but the gift of God is eternal life through Jesus Christ our Lord. Our Lord.
4: The last verse stuck with me.

0: that whosoever believeth in him should not perish, but have everlasting life.
1: You remind me of my grandma. I missed you guys when you quit coming to the club.
0: Spending time and money in a bar doesn't glorify the Lord. We only went there to see my brother.
1: I guess I have to keep going to church if I want to see you then.
0: Well, happy to have you, David. We're glad you went with us today.
1: You've been very kind to me.
0: God tells us to love one another. Jesus said, "A new commandment I give unto you, that ye love one another as I have loved you."
1: Nobody can love like that. I mean, Jesus gave up everything for us, didn't he?
0: Well, that's true. But he expects us to follow in his footsteps and put others first.
1: Man, you guys sure are different.
0: We're Lumbee Indians.
1: You are?
0: Our home is in North Carolina. We just came up here to look for work and share God's love with my brother and others.
1: That evening, I went home to bed, but woke up at 11 and thought about going down to the club for a drink. And then I thought about the family that had welcomed me with so much love. They had something I wanted. I lay there and asked Jesus to come into my life. And then I fell asleep again. In the morning, I knew I'd never be the same. I had a few bottles of alcohol in my refrigerator that I poured down the drain. I also threw my cigarettes in the trash. I couldn't wait to tell people about Jesus. Hello?
2: Hey, David, wanna shoot some pool?
1: No, I don't think so.
2: Why not?
1: Well, something happened to me last night.
2: What?
1: I prayed to receive Jesus.
2: First my brother, now you. Is it contagious?
1: I hope so. God sure is wonderful. Life took on a whole new meaning for me. I wanted to go to church to hear God's word. I wanted to be around people who love the Lord. I went to a Christian concert and ran into a girl I had known as a teenager, and she and her husband took me to a Christian gathering where I met Pam. We became friends.
3: Hey, David, look what I brought you.
1: What is it?
3: A portable typewriter?
1: Cool.
3: I bought it at a friend's yard sale.
1: Why are you giving it to me?
3: So we can write each other. I know what an effort it can be for you to communicate sometimes.
1: You're really thoughtful, Pam.
3: Would you like to go to church with me sometime?
1: Sure.
3: I'll pick you up. Our Christian group has prayed for you for quite a while, David.
1: Really?
3: Mm-hmm. My friend told me about your dystonia, so I prayed for you. I knew there was something special about you.
1: Thank you. I have a grandmother who prays a lot.
3: Prayer changes things, especially the one who's praying.
1: Grandma used to pull us to church in a wagon.
3: Was it far?
1: Yeah. She's the best grandma anyone could have.
3: Where does she live?
1: In Marshall. I haven't seen her in a long time because I don't drive.
3: I'll take you to visit her sometime.
1: Pam took me to her church on Sundays and drove me to visit my grandmother at Easter time. We even went camping in the Smoky Mountains on our way to visit my Lumbee Indian friends who had moved back to North Carolina.
0: That's quite a tent you have.
3: It belongs to my parents.
1: Two rooms, one for Pam and one for me.
3: We started out to go to Washington, D.C. for a prayer rally. Well, and the trip just grew.
1: I've never traveled before.
3: We might go to California and camp in the Rocky Mountains on the way.
1: She's going to show me San Francisco and the Redwoods. I'm thankful for Pam.
0: We're very glad you included us.
1: I wouldn't miss seeing you guys. Because of you, I'm going to heaven.
0: No, because of Jesus, you're going to heaven.
1: Yeah, but you made him real to me.
0: How then shall they call on him in whom they have not believed? And how shall they believe in him of whom they have not heard? And how shall they hear without a preacher?
3: God commands all believers to tell others, to be his witness in this world.
0: You're right. And it pleased God by the foolishness of preaching to save them that believe.
1: And those who don't believe in him are fools. I fell in love with Pam and asked her to marry me, and she told me she would when I prepared a house for her. I was only a janitor who had always lived in a small apartment, who picked up other people's trash. But I knew that nothing

0: glory.
1: After I bought the house, a business organization in town took out my old coal-burning furnace and installed a gas furnace without charge. I took out the plaster walls, put in fiberglass insulation and sheetrock, and then painted the walls. And I also bought a wood-burning stove to help with heating. One of the men in my Bible study group let me work as a mechanic on their golf carts, which helped with expenses. 13 years passed, and Pam and I were married. By then, the house was paid for, and I had a driver's license. I got my GED and landed a job as janitor with a big ministry in Kansas City. 6 years passed.
2: Are you all right, David?
1: Yep, I just tripped.
2: You know, that's been happening more often. Do you think you should see the doctor?
1: No, not yet. But I've tripped at work a few times. And those 21 steps to our front door are getting harder and harder to climb.
2: Maybe you should quit work and get back on disability.
1: Yeah, maybe. And Pam, there's a house for sale down the block that has only 2 steps to the front door.
2: It is a lot smaller, David.
1: Let's look at it. We bought that house and moved, which helped. But I had to quit my job because the dystonia became worse. Calcium deposits in my neck were choking messages from my brain to the rest of my body, and talking became difficult. Doctors decided to operate, cleaning out the calcium and installing rods and screws to hold my neck on my body.
2: Shh, don't try to talk, David. You came through surgery just fine. Here, I'll put your wedding ring back on. They gave it to me before the surgery. The doctor thinks you're doing fine. But when you come home, you'll have to use a walker.
1: Yeah.
2: It's okay. Remember what the Bible says. Be careful for nothing, but in everything, by prayer and supplication, with thanksgiving, let your requests be made known unto God. And the peace of God, which passeth all understanding, shall keep your hearts and minds through Christ Jesus. Communicating became more difficult for David, and he never really walked after that, except with a walker sometimes. We got him a scooter for getting around. One day, he saw an ad in the paper for a bell ringer during the Christmas holidays, and the ministry let him try. He did so well, they let him choose the location. He chose a large store. We bought a camper shell for his truck so his scooter would stay dry. About 10 years passed, and every Christmas he served as a bell ringer. One day while I was at work, David fell and something broke in his neck. I rushed home and took him to the hospital. He had broken all the rods in his neck. They removed the rods and sent him home, where he stayed in bed for 7 months. Then his hand became swollen, and a new doctor saw him.
3: What they did to you when you were 8, we don't recommend these days.
1: Why?
3: Denervation is irreversible. We found that deep brain stimulation is more successful.
2: Is that something you can do for David?
3: I can help you, David. You'll have to wear a medical device for 3 months to stabilize your neck while it heals, and you'll have to spend some time in a nursing home learning how to live again.
2: But eventually he'll be out of bed?
3: Yes. I believe he'll do much better after the surgery.
2: The doctor was as good as his word. David had the surgery, wore the halo, and spent 3 months in a nursing home. When he came home, I hired a lady to be with him while I worked. She accompanied him while he served as bell ringer at Christmas that year. Today, David is 64. Last year, while he served as a bell ringer, the store and ministry held a David Perryman Day because he has been such a faithful servant, one who's always smiling, bringing joy to others. What an example David is of Colossians chapter 1, how Jesus transforms any life. Verse 11 especially describes David. Strengthened with all might, according to his glorious power, unto all patience and long-suffering with joyfulness.
0: Listening friend, you can have that peace and joy when you have God's Holy Spirit living inside of you, which begins the moment you trust in Jesus Christ as your Savior. Jesus said, "I am the way, the truth, and the life. No man cometh unto the Father but by me. Neither is there salvation in any other, for there is none other name under heaven given among men whereby we must be saved." 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If you need help in making this crucial decision, get in touch with Pacific Garden Mission, 1458 South Canal Street, Chicago, Illinois, 60607. 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

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So write or call to say thanks for Unshackled. This is program number 3305. Heard in the true story of David Perryman were Howard Friedland, Jane Hahnemann, Nancy Sellers, Martin Hallisey, Stephen Spencer, and Evan Armacost. 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And I'm Timothy Gregory. 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

can do nothing without God. And sometimes he lets you get to that place where you realize there is nothing left and you're just wondering if you even want to live because it hurts and life is dark. When he lets you get to that place, then that's when he can break through to you and let you know he's there. And then he can work with you to bring beauty out of the ashes and hope out of darkness. My mom, when she was pregnant with me, was diagnosed with bipolar. And the times when my mom would be struggling, they might be trying her on different medications to help her with the mood swings. I've kind of had a savior complex and had like a guilt complex that somehow that are my family's problems were my own fault, or I'm the one that was supposed to try to help or fix it, which is impossible for any human to do. Only Jesus can do that. But I believe stuffing all of those emotions, and for so long, my world just started to crumble around me. I started to have a nervous breakdown. I could not stuff any longer everything that I'd grown up with. I just slowly but surely just started to withdraw completely. And it got to the extent where I was like a prisoner of my own house, of my own fears. And if it wasn't for my mom making me come out of the basement and sometimes, making me eat, I would just stay down in my room in the basement. And I remember how awful that darkness was and how terrible it is to live without hope. I can still feel that in my throat, in my heart. I remember what that feels like. I had been still contemplating suicide on and off for several months, and I knew that it was getting worse and that I was going to be successful unless something happened. And, you know, just trying to talk to yourself out of it every day, but still just it just always being there, haunting me. And I just went to bed feeling really, really sick and just told myself in counseling, they'll tell you, you know, it'll always, don't do it, make any impulsive decisions. It will always be brighter in the morning. You know, just see it through the night. Sometimes the night are the longest, darkest hours. And I just went to sleep telling myself that. And when I woke up in the morning, there was no relief. It was worse than it was. It was just like I knew it was waiting for me when I woke up in the morning. And so then I went to class, and as soon as the class was getting going, I just asked the teacher if I could go get a drink of water, and I went into the kitchen, and I started drinking some of the different cleaners. And as I was there drinking the cleaners, I was choking on the cleaners, just such an awful place to be in. The chaplain, we have a very kind chaplain, he flipped on the kitchen lights, and he comes in with his bright smile, and he's like, Heather, he's like, how are you doing today? And I'm like, you know, I'm killing myself. And I look at his face and I cannot lie to him. He's such a kind man. I just look at him and I just start sobbing. And he doesn't make a big deal. He just kindly and sweetly helps pick me up off the floor and walks me to his office. And so he talked to me. I told him what I drank and he called the ambulance. After that hospital stay, you know, everybody was so scared for me because it was not expected at all. But after that, somehow I knew that suicide, it was not an option anymore, that I had closed that door, even though I still had that same pain and fear, and I had no idea how God was going to pick up the pieces. And I still had to be honest with God. I was like, okay, God, obviously you care. Obviously, I know that you spared my life, and I don't have any idea how you're going to help me fix this mess of my life. But it was the beginning of me trusting him again and just shutting that door to suicide. It's not ever being an option again. God used amazing facts and Pastor Doug in a powerful way to make his love for me, his soon coming for me, and that he was calling me to share that with others real. And it was making it personal, God's love for me. And that was really, that's a seed that I'll never forget. And I'm so grateful that my family didn't have to go through the pain and the tragedy of me taking my life, and that I have the joy of being able to encourage other people that there's always hope. Amazing facts. Just changed my life. I'm so grateful for their ministry. It's a precious blessing.

0: "Who do you think you are?" the bully thundered. And we shrank back into some smaller self that could more easily escape or hide. "Who do you think you are?" the college entrance essay asked. And we explained we were the product of suburban schools or immigrants or persons trying on new cultures. "I am a daughter, an orphan, a member of a racially exploited group." "Who do you think you are?" the counselor gently queried us, and we described our brokenness, our loss of self, our pain, to someone whom we paid to listen to our stories. "Who do you think you are?" the father asks. And how he smiles when we respond with joy and laughter shining in our eyes. "I am the prodigal come home. I am a son, a daughter of your love. I am the one you never take your eyes off. Even when I played the rogue or spent your wealth or claimed I never knew you, I am the child you pledged to always love. And even when I get it wrong, I feel your grace, your kindness, your forgiveness. God demonstrates his own love toward us in that while we were still sinners, Christ died for us. Much more than having now been justified by his blood, we shall be saved from wrath through him. You cannot earn the Father's love. You cannot lose the Father's love. So stay in grace.
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2: 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May 20th, Temperate in Study.

0: temperate in study. And further, by these, my son, be admonished of making many books. There is no end, and much study is a weariness of the flesh. Ecclesiastes chapter 12, verse 12. Mental effort without corresponding physical exercise cause an undue proportion of blood to the brain, and thus the circulation is unbalanced. The brain has too much blood, while the extremities have too little. The hours of study and recreation should be carefully regulated, and a portion of the time should be spent in physical labor. The health cannot be preserved unless some portion of each day is given to muscular exertion in the open air. Stated hours should be devoted to manual labor of some kind. Anything which will call into action all parts of the body. Equalize the taxation of the mental and the physical power, and the mind will be refreshed. The minds of thinking men labor too hard. They frequently use their mental powers prodigally, while there is another class whose highest aim in life is physical labor. The latter class do not exercise the mind. Their muscles are exercised, but their brains are robbed of intellectual strength, just as the minds of thinking men are worked, but their bodies are robbed of strength and vigor by their neglect to exercise the muscles. Health should be a sufficient inducement to lead them to unite physical with mental labor. Moral, intellectual, and physical culture should be combined in order to have well-developed, well-balanced men and women. Some are qualified to exercise great intellectual strength, while others are inclined to love and enjoy physical labor. Both of these classes should seek to improve where they are deficient, that they may present to God their entire being, a living sacrifice, holy and acceptable to Him, which is their reasonable service. The health should be as carefully guarded as the character. My Life Today, May 20th.
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1: In the book of Revelation, chapter 1, verse 18, Jesus Christ said, "I am he who lives and was dead, and behold, I am alive forevermore. Amen. And have the keys of hell and of death." This past winter, my little boy Seth learned how to snowboard up in the mountains of North Idaho, and he had his first lesson on a Friday. And the next Friday, I knew that he was planning on going up with his teacher up to one of the big slopes. And he was going to be going down with her quite a ways down and pretty fast. And my son, he's an eight-year-old, and he just likes to do things like that. And so the night before he had his second lesson, I met with my family for worship, and we all knelt down and prayed. And I prayed that the Lord Jesus would keep Seth alive and that he wouldn't kill himself on the slopes. Well, on that Friday, he went up and he did his thing, and I prayed for him. And later on that day, I called the house, and my daughter was there, and my little five-year-old girl, and she answered the phone, and she said, "Daddy, Daddy," she said, "Seth is alive." And of course, I was relieved to hear that he made it through going down the big slope. And when she said, "He's alive," I thought about Jesus Christ. Revelation 1, verse 18, Jesus said, "I am he who lives and was dead, and behold, I'm alive forevermore, amen, and I have the keys of hell and of death." Thank God that Jesus is alive today. He's up in heaven, and he's coming back to take his people home. And because he's alive, we can live with him forever and ever if we choose Jesus as our personal Savior. He's alive, and I want to live forever too. Don't you? You have just heard his voice today.
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1: Maranatha, the Lord is coming. A devotional by Ellen White. May 20th. Healing can be from the devil.

0: healing can be from the devil. Be sober, be vigilant, because your adversary, the devil, as a roaring lion, walketh about, seeking whom he may devour. 1 Peter chapter 5, verse 8. The fallacies of Satan are now being multiplied, and those who swerve from the path of truth will lose their bearings. Having nothing to which to anchor, they will drift from one delusion to another, blown about by the winds of strange doctrines. Satan has come down with great power. Many will be deceived by his miracles. I am instructed to say that in the future, great watchfulness will be needed. There is to be among God's people no spiritual stupidity. Evil spirits are actively engaged in seeking to control the minds of human beings. Men are binding up in bundles, ready to be consumed by the fires of the last days. Those who discard Christ and his righteousness will accept the sophistry that is flooding the world. Christians are to be sober and vigilant, steadfastly resisting their adversary, the devil, who is going about as a roaring lion, seeking whom he may devour. Men under the influence of evil spirits will work miracles. We need not be deceived. Wonderful scenes with which Satan will be closely connected will soon take place. God's word declares that Satan will work miracles. He will make people sick and then will suddenly remove from them his satanic power. They will then be regarded as healed. These works of apparent healing will bring Seventh-day Adventists to the test. If those through whom cures are performed are disposed on account of these manifestations to excuse their neglect of the law of God and continue in disobedience, though they have power to any and every extent, it does not follow that they have the great power of God. On the contrary, it is the miracle-working power of the great deceiver. He is a transgressor of the moral law and employs every device that he can master to blind men to its true character. We are warned that in the last days he will work with signs and lying wonders, and he will continue these wonders until the close of probation, that he may point to them as evidence that he is an angel of light and not of darkness. Maranatha, the Lord is coming.
1: I encourage you to be ye doers of the word.

soul, kind of like a square peg trying to fit in a round hole. Brokenness, estrangement, that's been the running theme, I think, of my life. My real father left me when I was just a year old. And my stepfather married my mother when I was not much older than maybe two, and he was an alcoholic. He'd come home, and the minute he got home, he'd start drinking until he passed out on the couch. That was my reality every night. My mom was hardly ever there. I was being raised by a stepdad, and sometimes when he would drink, he would tell me that I was sort of the unwanted baggage that he didn't bargain for. And so I was always feeling like never good enough. My mom, she was fearful that I was going to become an addict like my stepdad and get into trouble, so she put me in a church school, and I thrived. But when I was 12 years of age, I found out she'd been married 5 times, and I was the 6th child, and I never knew my siblings. It kind of rocked my world, and I was angry, and I didn't understand why I had this family that was withheld from me. So when I graduated school, you know, I just kind of went out into the world. You know, I was wild, and I sought relationships. I didn't seek God. I sought relationships. I sought the feeling of love through relationships with men. I went through 3 marriages, and I had 2 children by 2 different marriages in those 3 marriages, and I found myself repeating the same history my mom did. A couple years later, here comes the pandemic. I suffer with autoimmune disease, and all the things that they were saying in the media was frightening, and I was scared to death, and I felt so out of touch with people. You know, I was listening to Doug Batchelor on Amazing Facts on YouTube. I had found that. I didn't listen to the news. I listened to Amazing Facts. I had that always on in my house, and that was my sustaining strength through all of the fear that happened through the pandemic and the lockdowns. God taught me who I am. He became my family. That empty place that I always had, He filled. And then when He started to fill that empty place, He started to show me His truths. And it's brought such a peace to my life. It's brought such a stability to my life. And I know that I belong to Him. God used Amazing Facts to do that for me, to reach into my living room where I was at on days that I couldn't even get off of my couch. And He fed me

If red lights linger more than 60 seconds, we blame bureaucrats who don't understand real-world traffic patterns. If checkout lines at the local market are 10 shoppers deep, we grumble at inattentive managers who make us needlessly wait. When wounds won't heal and pain endures, we wonder why God doesn't act as quickly as we need or chooses not to intervene. We weren't wired to wait, we say, even though each day, each week, requires we do more of it. It takes great grace to learn to wait. We've made our plans as though each traffic light will always be green, each errand will flow seamlessly, each scar will quickly disappear. We count the hours we spend waiting as something less than fully living, an exasperating gray zone between what we've imagined and when we think it should occur. But waiting well is time in grace, a window to reflect on God's long, unfolding calendar, wherein everything God works for good with those who love Him. The same grace that waited patiently for us to come home through all our sins and misadventures now holds us as we wait the end of separation, loss, and pain. So teach us to number our days, that we may get a heart of wisdom. Grace waits, and so do grace-filled people. So stay in grace.

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1: In Proverbs chapter 16, verse 18, the Bible says, "Pride goeth before destruction, and a haughty spirit before a fall." Some time ago, I was driving down a highway, and I looked on the side of the road, and I saw a big sign, and it was an advertisement for the United States Navy. Now, I certainly respect the Navy, but what I saw taught me a spiritual lesson. There was a picture of an ocean and a submarine that was way down below the water, the surface of the water, and the caption said, "Our pride runs deep." And as I kept driving, I thought about that line, that advertisement for the Navy, "Our pride runs deep." And I thought about Lucifer and how pride is really what got the whole world, or the whole universe, into the mess that it's in. Lucifer became proud after he tempted Adam and Eve. Down throughout human history, people have been proud. Pride is a very terrible thing. And the Bible says that pride goes before destruction, and a haughty spirit before a fall. Jesus continually teaches humility. In Matthew chapter 11, verse 28, he said, "Come to me, all you who labor and are heavy laden, and I will give you rest." And then he said, "Learn of me, for I am meek and lowly in heart, and you will find rest for your souls." Somebody else once said, "Pride is the president of hell." If we're going to overcome sin and prepare for heaven through Jesus Christ and His grace, we've got to overcome pride, give it up, and learn to be humble in heart. Proverbs 16:18, "Pride goes before destruction, and a haughty spirit before a fall."
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1: Our Daily Bread, May 20th. Blessed is everyone that feareth the Lord.

0: Blessed is everyone that feareth the Lord. Blessed is everyone that feareth the Lord, that walketh in his ways. Psalm 128, verse 1. The business world does not lie outside the limits of God's government. Christianity is not to be merely paraded on the Sabbath and displayed in the sanctuary. It is for every day in the week and for every place. Its claims must be recognized and obeyed in the workshop, at home, and in business transactions with brethren and with the world. With many, an absorbing worldliness eclipses the true sense of Christian obligation. The religion of Christ will have such an influence upon the heart that it will control the life. Men possessing the genuine article of true religion will in all their business transactions show as clear a perception of right as when offering their supplications at the throne of grace. The life, with all its capabilities, belongs to God and should be used to promote his glory instead of being perverted to the service of Satan in defrauding our fellow men. Satan has been the advisor of some. He tells them that if they would prosper, they must hearken to his counsel. Do not be over conscientious in regard to honor or honesty. Look out sharply for your own interest, and do not be carried away with pity, softness, and generosity. You need not care for the widow and the fatherless. Do not encourage them to look to you and depend on you. Leave them to look out for themselves. Do not inquire whether they have food or if you can bless them with thoughtful, kindly attention. Take care of yourself. Get all into your hands that you can. Rob the widow and the fatherless and turn away the stranger from his right, and you will have means to supply your various wants. Some have heeded this counsel and despised him who has said, pure religion and undefiled before God and the Father is this, to visit the fatherless and widows in their affliction and to keep himself unspotted from the world. Satan offers to men the kingdoms of the world if they will yield to him the supremacy. Many do this and sacrifice heaven. It is better to die than to sin, better to want than to defraud, better to hunger than to lie. Let all who are tempted meet Satan with these words, blessed is everyone that feareth the Lord, that walketh in his ways, for thou shalt eat the labor of thine hands. Happy shalt thou be, and it shall be well with thee. Here is the condition and a promise which will be unmistakably realized. Happiness and prosperity will be the result of serving the Lord. This passage was taken from Testimonies for the Church, Volume 4, pages 494 and 495. Our Daily Bread, May 20th.
1: I encourage you to be ye doers of the word and not hearers only. Thank you for listening, and be sure to join us tomorrow for your daily devotional reading.

0: Amazing facts change lives. Douglas Robbins, From Prison to Pardoned.
1: I know that if it wasn't for amazing facts and the Word of God, that if it wasn't for going to prison, that I would probably truly either be on death row or in the grave today. And at age of 14, my father passed away, and it really was a crushing blow in my life. And I really got down, discouraged, and really, to be honest with you, I lost all interest to live. And I started getting with the wrong crowd, and started smoking, and it just escalated to drinking beer, and it just kept going, and ended up in Jackson Prison at the age of 41. When you go to prison, you have to sign up for a job detail, because you have to have some money to buy the necessities in life that you need that they don't supply. So I took the yard detail, and my first day out in the call out, I heard this guy quoting scriptures to these men. And because of that man, I started studying with him. I studied for over 2 years, and Pastor James Hoard come in. I think he come in with three other members, and they had the Millennium of Prophecy series by Doug Batchelor. We played that, and I watched every one of those, did all the complete lesson, and I wrote Amazing Facts, and I did the study guides there, all, I think there's 27 of them or something, and then even did the advanced group, and on February 3rd, 2003, I got baptized in Sault Ste. Marie, Michigan at Hiawatha Correctional Facility. It was the greatest thing ever happened in my life, because I found a piece of the puzzle that had been missing in my life. I thank God, and I know He's had a calling on my life. I know that it wasn't Him that sent me to prison. It was my own action, but He allowed it to be turned into a blessing. I wrote Doug Batchelor, and he even sent me a copy of his Richest Caveman story. And I handed that story, that book, out so many times to other prisoners in prison there that I would literally have to glue it together, because they would fold it back or whatever, and the bindings, the pages would come off. And I finally ended up writing him, and he sent me six more copies of the Richest Caveman story. And everyone that I shared that with, they said, wow, it was a fantastic book. They said, do you have any more like it? And my goal in prison was to one day get out and attend Amazing Facts Center of Evangelism. Today I'm here at Amazing Facts School of Evangelism. Many out there do not know the truth, and many have been taught in the wrong teachings and the false teachings, I should say, but I know that Doug Batchelor and Amazing Facts, that they truly are focused and they truly are out to do the work. Amazing Facts has been brought on for a time such as this.

So what is love? But a way of knowing that the universe is not the random, unconfigured emptiness that made us feel lonely. And what is grace? But a way of seeing all of it, the little joys, the grand exhilarations, the trusting friendships we form, as part of one great plan unfolding for our good. Grace didn't start when we discovered it, when we were suddenly aware we needed hope and freedom, when the crushing weight of our mistakes was taken off our backs. God's deep and saving care for each of us was just as true when we were blind to it, and when our arrogance declared we were the masters of our fate. In all those long and desperate nights we fought with life and tried to force the future to our will, God still was compassionate and merciful, slow to get angry, and filled with unfailing love. The arc of all we know is toward the love that will not let us go. Behind each moment, in each day, through all the setbacks and successes, grace has been preparing us for joy, for peace, for trusting love. Why wait another hour to let your life align again with all that Christ is doing? I am the one who is, who always was, and who is still to come, he says. Receive the grace that always has been there for you.

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1: In the book of Proverbs, chapter 18, verse 21, the Bible says that death and life are in the power of the tongue, and they that love it shall eat the fruit of it. About a month ago, I was at a church potluck, and I was going through the line, and I saw a big bowl in front of me of what looked like delicious purple cabbage. And so I loaded up and put it on my plate, and then I went and sat down next to my wife and her mother. And we struck up a conversation. I took a bite of the cabbage, and my wife's mother looked at me and said, "How do you like the cabbage?" And I just responded honestly, and I said, "Well, actually, I don't really care for it. I don't like it." And then she looked at me and she said, "Oh, I'm sorry, I made it." And then I was pretty embarrassed, and I thought about the classic statement, insert foot into mouth. And that's what I did. I was sorry I said it, but she's a nice lady, and she forgave me. And obviously, you know, that was an embarrassing moment, but it wasn't of eternal consequences. But the Bible tells us that what we say can affect people's lives for good or for evil. It can affect people for eternity. Life and death, Proverbs says, are in the power of the tongue, and they that love it shall eat the fruit of it. Jesus Christ wants us to be careful of the things that we say. Everything we say has an impact on somebody's heart, somebody's life, and our words are more important than we realize. Death and life, the Bible says, are in the power of the tongue, and they that love it shall eat the fruit of it. You have just heard His voice today.
0: To watch more 2-minute devotionals, go to hisvoicetoday.com.

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1: My name is John Ross. Good evening, listening friends and Pastor Doug. Let's begin the program with prayer. Father, once again, we do want to invite your presence to be with us as we study your word. We ask your special blessing upon those who are listening, wherever they might be. And Father, may there be eternal results because of the program. For we ask this in Jesus' name. Amen.
0: Amen.
1: Pastor Doug, you opened the program by talking about somebody who got into an aeroplane and was planning to go, at least said that he was planning to go to L.A., but ended up landing in Ireland. How did that happen?
0: Yes, a very interesting character named Douglas Corrigan. And he was born in 1907, a contemporary of Charles Lindbergh. And after, matter of fact, he was present and helped build Lindbergh's plane. And after Lindbergh made his record, Corrigan said, "I want to make a record." Being Irish, he said, "I want to be the first pilot to fly from New York to Ireland." Well, he eventually bought himself a little bit of a dilapidated plane, but he was a great mechanic, an excellent pilot. He fixed up this plane, looked like a quilt, added tanks to it and some kind of homemade gear, and just tried to get permission from the equivalent of the FAA back then. It was this aeronautical government, and they wouldn't give him a permit to fly across the country, let alone across the Atlantic. And it took him years to just get permission to go from L.A. to New York, and kept applying and applying. He wanted to break this record before anyone else of flying from New York to Ireland, and they kept saying, "No, it's not safe." So, after flying from L.A. to New York one time, he filled his plane with gasoline and said he was heading back to L.A., but took off into the fog. And in 1938, after being so tired of the red tape, 26 hours later, he claimed that he came down from the fog and found out he was over the ocean, flew a few more hours, and landed in Dublin, Ireland. What a coincidence. And he said, "Well, you know, it was an accident. I really meant to go to L.A. because he knew he'd be in hot water if he admitted that he had just violated this government mandate. So he got the nickname Wrong Way Corrigan. And very interesting character, lived a full life. And, you know, part of us sort of resonates with his rebellious spirit. We kind of cheer for him that he finally was able to break the record and be the first person to fly. Barely survived the flight with this plane. I mean, he couldn't even see out the front window because he had gas tanks between his legs and on the hood, and crouched up for 28 hours, staying awake. Gas started leaking in the plane. He had to punch a hole in the bottom with a screwdriver to keep it from sloshing around by his feet. I mean, it's just an incredible journey, but he made it. And we kind of think, good for him. But really, he just made up his mind what he wanted to do, and regardless of what he was supposed to do, and he got his way. And so that little streak of rebellion we all have inside resonates with Douglas Corrigan. Matter of fact, when a football player goes the wrong way down the field, they still use the phrase that he pulled a wrong way Corrigan. And makes me think of that verse in the Bible, Pastor Ross, where it says in Isaiah 53, "All we like sheep have gone astray. We've turned everyone to his own way. We're all prone to do our own thing, but our own thing's usually the wrong way." So how do we know what God wants us to do? Biggest battle for a Christian is to say, "Not my will, but thy will be done." But sometimes people might say, "Well, I'm not sure. What is God's will for me? How do I know what the right way is?" And we have a free offer today for anybody that would like to better understand the will of God and the will of God for them more specifically.
2: It is a book written by Pastor Doug entitled Determining the Will of God. If you'd like to know what God would have you do, how do you discover God's will for your life, you'd want to read this book. To receive it absolutely free, call our resource line. The number is 800-835-6747. And you can ask for the book, Determining the Will of God. That number again is 800-835-6747. Well, we're going to go to the phone lines. We have Antoinette, who is calling from Fort Lauderdale, Florida. Antoinette, welcome to the program.
3: Thank you so much. Good evening, everyone. I have two questions, and hopefully you can answer them. The first question, are there present-day apostles? Are there any present-day apostles? And the second one, can one be out of the grace of God?
0: All right, two questions. Are there any present-day apostles? Well, the original, of course, 12 apostles were unique in that they were personally trained under Jesus. But the fact that they replaced one of them after Jesus ascended to heaven, that's in Acts chapter 1, I think it was they cast lots and Matthias was chosen, it leads us to believe that God never deleted the office of apostle. We would probably call it the, you know, church leadership today. Most people are reluctant to refer to themselves as an apostle today, even though it was a biblical office. And so, you know, I can't look on the landscape of the Christian world right now and say, who would God deem an apostle? But we do have pastors and leaders and presidents of congregations and elders and administrators. And so the office of apostle and leadership of the church is still there. But I think the word, people are a little bit intimidated by calling themselves an apostle. But it is listed. Your second question, can a person be out of the grace of God? Or do you want to restate that?
3: No, can anyone fall out of his grace or out of his will?
0: Well, you mean a Christian, I'm assuming.
3: Yes.
0: Yeah, because most of the world is lost. They are out of the will of God. But after a person accepts the Lord, they still have freedom. And you can think of a number of people in the Bible. You know, Peter accepted Jesus and followed him, but he was intimidated when Jesus was tried and Peter denied the Lord. That wasn't the will of God. And so at that point, he was certainly out of the will of God. David was called by the Lord and anointed with the Spirit. But when he got into his scrambled mess with Bathsheba, well, he was out of the will of God. And, you know, when a follower of Christ turns and starts rebelling, you know, that persistent rebellion can lead to eternal loss. Peter repented, and, of course, we expect to see him in the kingdom. Judas was one of the apostles, and he did not repent. Or his repentance was, you know, he went out and hung himself. It was not the right kind of repentance. So hopefully that answers your question, Antoinette.
3: Thank you. It did.
0: All right. God bless. Appreciate your call.
2: We've got Koka, who is listening all the way from India. Koka, welcome to the program. Koka in India, can you hear us?
4: Yeah.
2: All right. You're on the air.
4: Yeah.
0: And your question tonight, brother.
4: Yeah. And see, God asked Moses to remove his sandals at burning bush. Even in India, we go to podium without sandals and preach the word of God. But what about the Americans? Everybody preach shoes on the podium.
0: All right, good question. If Moses was asked to remove his shoes when he came to the burning bush... And by the way, I've been to India a couple of times. I think you have too,
2: Pastor
0: Ross.
2: Right.
0: And, And we've entered many churches where you take off your shoes. I've also done that in South Pacific and other places. But there's a couple of examples in the Bible where someone was asked to remove their shoes. Moses, in the presence of God at the burning bush. Joshua, when he was talking to, well, some believe it was Michael the archangel, others that it was the a pre-incarnate image of Christ that he was visiting with. So when a pastor stands in the pulpit to preach, would that be the same thing as being in the audible presence of God? And I think some people feel like it's not the same situation. Part of the reason for that is Moses, for the next 40 years of his life, there's no record that he took off his shoes when he addressed the people for God. He took off his shoes when God addressed him. And so I don't see an example in the Bible where these leaders and even the apostles took off their shoes when they preached. They took off their shoes when God appeared to them, because that ground then became holy. And it's not in the Bible, but who knows, maybe Jacob took off his shoes when the Lord gave him that vision at the rock there. So when they felt like they were on holy ground. But I don't believe they always took off their shoes when they went to preach. I think the Jews kept their shoes on when they went into the temple. At least there's nothing I've read that says they took them off.
4: Okay.
0: So, but good question. And, you know, I'm always very respectful when people show that kind of reverence. I think it's wonderful. There's certainly nothing wrong with preaching with your shoes off, unless you get cold feet.
4: Yeah.
0: Thank you for your question, and always happy to get a call from India, brother. God bless you.
2: All right, we've got Tammy, who is listening from Farmington, Michigan. Tammy, welcome to the program.
5: Hi, Pastor Doug. My question is, if a Christian dies in an unrepentant state, are they still secure with their salvation from the work that was done on the cross?
0: All right, good question. That verse, Pastor Ross, in Revelation, where Jesus said, "Except you repent, I'll remove your candlestick out of its place." It seems to indicate from what Jesus says when he addresses the churches in Revelation that, matter of fact, Jesus said in Luke also, except you repent, you will all likewise perish. Go ahead, you have that?
2: That's Revelation chapter 2, verse 5. It says, "Remember therefore from whence thou art fallen, and repent, and do the first works, or else I will come unto you quickly and remove thy candlestick out of its place, except you repent."
0: Now, that he's speaking to a church, and then Christ said, it talks about when the wall fell on the Galileans, and when Pilate executed some worshipers, Jesus said, you know, they brought Jesus this news, and he said, "Unless you likewise repent, you'll all perish." So if a person is a Christian, and then they, you know, it's, we're not talking about that the wrong thought comes fleeting through their mind. We're talking about a Christian who then turns from the known will of God and begins to act rebelliously. A final example would be the mark of the beast, Tammy, when those that know the will of God choose to worship the beast in his image, they're going to receive the wrath of God.
2: The verse you're referring to is in Luke chapter 13, verse 5, where Jesus says, "Except you repent, you shall also likewise perish." Yeah. He's talking to the Jewish leaders, the church of the day.
0: Right. But you've got Ananias and Sapphira that were church members, and when they lied, they kind of, it wasn't an accidental lie, it was a premeditated lie, they planned it. They seems like the Holy Spirit was withdrawn and they dropped dead. And I wouldn't want to be them in the resurrection. I have doubts about whether they'll be saved or not.
5: Okay, let me ask you this real quick. If a Christian is struggling with drug addiction, and they die over like an overdose, they will go. They are no longer in the salvation of the plan of the salvation of the Lord.
0: Well, I've got to be very careful how I answer that. You know, God knows what's in a person's heart, and I think there's some people that really long to serve the Lord, and they're yearning to be God's children, and they're doing their best, but sometimes they're overcome with discouragement, and you know, only the Lord knows exactly what's happening in that person's heart, so I wouldn't want to make a sweeping statement. But typically, if a person is living in bondage to a sin, and they die in that bondage, that's not a good indicator for their future, because Jesus came to set us free.
5: That is correct.
0: So, yeah, I think that nobody should be satisfied if we're still in bondage to some addiction, that we can be in bondage to those things and be saved, because Christ really came to, you know, cast out the devils and to set us free, so to speak. And he can do it. You know, there's that man in Decapolis that was filled with a legion of demons. And Jesus cast out a whole legion from that man, and he turned into an evangelist. So if he can do it for him, he can do it for anybody. Friend, if you're out there and you're struggling with drugs or alcohol or cigarettes, whatever it is, he can give you the victory. I believe that. Thank you, Tammy, for your question. We're going to try and get a few more here before the break.
2: We have Sandy, who is listening from Southern Illinois. Sandy, welcome to the program.
6: Good evening, pastors. I'm just wondering, within the context of Ephesians chapter 2, verses 1 through 10, the question was posed to me, what is the fate of being, quote-unquote, dead in our trespasses? And I wasn't sure, is that talking about the second death or eternal separation?
0: No, I believe Paul here, when he's talking about being dead in trespasses and sins, he's really dealing with those that are in a totally bound, lost condition. And in Ephesians 2, verse 5, well, I'll read verse 4, too. But God, who is rich in mercy, for his great love wherewith he loved us, even when we were dead in sins, has quickened us together with Christ. In other words, while we were yet sinners, Christ Jesus died for us. So the Lord loves everybody out there. And Jesus died for everybody out there to provide salvation if they receive it and receive him. Okay. While they were even dead, spiritually dead, in their trespasses and sins. Bible says, he that has the Son has life, he that has not the Son has not life. So people that don't have Jesus are dead in their sins. That's why Christ said, let the dead bury the dead.
6: Okay, so it's a matter of free choice then.
0: Yes, whosoever will, let him. It's an invitation.
6: Thank you.
0: Hey, you're welcome. You know, we should mention, Pastor Ross, at this time, that we are streaming again. We've been doing a test for

0: Lisa, who is listening from Buffalo, New York. Lisa, welcome to the program.
1: Hello, sir. I've been listening to your program since it started, and welcome to DCX out of Buffalo. It's so good to have something new and refreshing, and just wanted to say thank you for all you do here.
2: We're glad you called, because we know when we came on that station, we were listening for some listeners, so we're glad to have you, Lisa. Your question tonight.
1: Well, sir, to make a long story short, I know there's plenty of people out there. I was in church for several years. My daughter was three, and I was a single mother with three jobs. Well, to make a long story short, we were in that church for several years, and my daughter was being molested by a deacon slash elder who kind of I trusted them with my daughter. And my daughter held it in until she was, like, 17. My mother called me in the middle of the night and said it had been going on for years. And to be honest with you, my question is, I'm scared of church now. I still listen to the Word. I still believe. I still read. I still pray. God still answers my prayers, but my daughter says she doesn't believe in God right now, and she banned me from my granddaughter for teaching her the Lord's Prayer. I said I didn't take her to a sanctuary, I didn't, you know, and now I'm like, you know, I can't have my granddaughter because I, you know, we just prayed by the side of my bed.
2: Well, you know, I can understand, Lisa, why you would be concerned about that, because I mean, obviously that'd be a terrible and a painful experience. But you, at the heart of your question, you're really asking, how can I go back to church? And I can understand you can't, of course, make the decision for your daughter, and that is a terrible betrayal of trust. We know that even amongst Christ's followers, Judas, he betrayed Jesus, but that was still Christ's church. And the devil has his representatives in Jesus' church.
1: I believe that.
2: Yeah, so obviously he is concerned. You know, you want to be part of Jesus' body. And so you can't let this bitterness keep you away from Christ. If you're going to be a Christian, you're going to be part of the body of Christ.
0: You know, you want to be careful, even in church, especially if you have children. You don't know the backgrounds of everyone that might be there. Nevertheless, with proper supervision and going to church, you can still receive a blessing when you fellowship with other believers. That's where God wants you to be.
2: Mm-hmm. So, you know, we do have a study guide that talks about the subject of the church. And how important is that? And is it necessary? And do you need to be part of an organized church? And, you know, whenever you're in any group of people, whether it's a church or whether it's a company picnic, there are predators in the world. And so I would not, and there are people in schools, in church, all kinds of places that are, they're predators. And they're going to be looking for people or children to take advantage of in a thousand ways. And that's because there's evil in the world. But, you know, if we know that sometimes children are abducted from the store, we don't stop going to the store. I mean, people might be afraid of that. Sometimes folks have car accidents. You don't stop driving. Fear can't control your life. If you read in the Bible that church is part of God's plan, then don't rob yourself of the fellowship you need. I'd obviously go somewhere that you feel safe, but I'd give it another chance. We have a study guide. Talks about the bride of Christ and clothed with light. We'll be happy to send that to you.
0: To receive that study guide, give us a call on our resource line. The number is 800-835-6747. And Lisa or anyone listening, you can ask for the study guide entitled The Bride of Christ. 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We've got Stephen listening from San Diego, California on KPRZ. Stephen, welcome to the program.
3: Yes, good evening, pastors.
2: Evening.
3: Thank you for taking my call. What I'm asking tonight is, I'd like to know, is the original Ark of the Covenant, has some TV shows, modern TV shows have said, is it still present with us, for example, in modern-day

0: Ethiopia, or in Jerusalem and Israel under heavy, what do you call it, security or protection. I was wondering, some various shows have asserted that, and I'd like to know what your gentleman's opinion is regarding the Ark of the Covenant.
1: Well, yeah, there's a lot of fanciful things out there. I'll tell you what the Bible says, and I do believe the Ark of the Covenant is still somewhere on the planet. I don't know of anyone who really knows exactly where it is, but I'll tell you what the most likely scenario is biblically. The last time the Ark is mentioned is during the time of King Hezekiah, that it's specifically mentioned. It probably was still in the temple during the reign of Hezekiah's grandsons when the Babylonians surrounded Jerusalem. Jeremiah the prophet told the king very plainly that the Babylonian ruler Nebuchadnezzar was going to destroy the temple, that the city would be burnt with fire if the king did not surrender. Zedekiah said he wasn't going to surrender. Nebuchadnezzar besieged the city. Jeremiah and some of the priests, I've read where one commentator said, Jeremiah and some of the priests very likely took the ark knowing what was going to become of the temple, and they secreted it. They hid it in one of the many caves. Jerusalem has just got a honeycomb of caves around the city. It's a heavy object. It'd be hard to transport. Now, those who say it was taken down to Ethiopia, that's just total fable, because they claim that, you know, Solomon's had a son with the Queen of Sheba and that he sent it down to this son. Well, the ark still is, biblically, it's stated the ark is still in the temple as far down the line as Hezekiah hundreds of years later. So it's not in Ethiopia. And some have said, you know, the movie says it was in Egypt. Well, there's nothing in the Bible that leads us to think it's in Egypt. When the temple articles are carried off to Babylon, it mentions many of them by name, but it never mentions the ark. So the highest probability is it's hidden somewhere in the vicinity of Jerusalem, and it's still there today, buried or in a cave or wherever Jeremiah and the priests hid it to save it from their enemies. It was captured once by the Philistines, and they had vowed never to let their enemies capture the ark again. So I don't know of any credible story where it's been found. It is interesting, in Revelation, is it chapter 11, Pastor Ross, where it says, I saw the temple of God open in heaven and the ark?
2: Yes, Revelation 11.
1: And some have said, yeah, Revelation 11:19, the temple of God was open in heaven, and there was seen in the temple the ark of his testament. That doesn't mean that the one on earth was somehow assumed to heaven. I think there's a lot of symbolism there. So, anyway, I don't think it's been found yet. And yes, I do believe it's on the world now. Thank you very much for your call, Stephen, and we appreciate that.
2: All right, we got Philip listening from Pennsylvania. Philip, we have about 2 minutes before our break.
3: Thank you for taking my call. I have a question here that I seems like I'm not satisfied with all the answers I have found. My question has to do with the death of Jesus. We know that Jesus died for our sins, and because the wages of sin is death, seems to me logical that Jesus is supposed to be suffered the consequences of sins for eternity, as the second death is eternal.
1: Mm-hmm.
3: But Jesus knew that he will be resurrected in 3 days. Can you please clarify this important issue for me? I try to read the chapter, you know.
1: All right. Well, let me see if I can try and address that quickly, Philip, before we run out of time.
3: Yes.
1: If the penalty for sin is the second death, eternal death, and Jesus knew going into it that he would rise after 3 days, then, and since he didn't die eternally, then how can he have paid the penalty of eternal death and separation from God? My answer would be that because he is God, he was able to experience in those times of suffering before his death and at his death what the lost will experience. Now, when God withdrew himself from Jesus in the Garden of Gethsemane, Christ was facing total eternal separation from the Father. He experienced the second death for the lost. I hope that helps a little bit. Hey, listening friends, don't go anywhere. This is Bible Answers Live. We'll be right back. Pastor Ross, I've got an important announcement that I want to share with our friends. We're doing something exciting. We have a number of listeners that also watch us on 3ABN television. And this month, October 19th through the 22nd, we're going to be doing a special five-part series with 3ABN. It's part of their Anchors of Truth series, and it's called Doctrines That Divide. We're going to be exploring some of the prominent doctrines that cause confusion and create division in the Christian church. We're going to be dealing with it just head on. And so if our friends want to tune in, October 19th through the 22nd on 3ABN, 7 Pacific Time, Doctrines That Divide. We'll watch for you there. Don't go away.
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1: Hello, friends. If you've joined us just along the way, you're listening to Bible Answers Live. This is a live, international, interactive Bible study. We want to welcome you back. My name is Pastor Doug Batchelor.
2: My name is John Ross. And Pastor Doug, we're going to go straight to the phone lines. Our next call is Brenda, and she is listening from Oregon. Brenda, welcome to the program. You're on the air.
5: Hey, hello. I'd like to know if you can explain the difference between justified and righteous. Is there a difference, and what is it?
1: That's a good question. I've had people ask me about the difference between justification, sanctification, glorification, but you're saying justified and righteous. Well,
5: righteous, yes.
1: There is a difference in that you can have somebody that is righteous that has never been justified. Now, I can only think of one person. That would be God. At least on earth. You might have an angel that's righteous that's never been justified. Justified means that you were unjust. It implies you were unjust, but you've gone through a procedure of atonement where you've been declared just or righteous.
5: Okay.
1: And so those that are righteous, like unfallen angels in God or unfallen worlds, they are righteous by nature. But humans can be justified and righteous because of the atonement of God. So there's a distinction there. But basically, justification is where you are declared righteous because you've had faith in the sacrifice and the provision that God has made.
2: And usually when you think about righteousness, there are two parts to righteousness. There is something referred to as the imputed righteousness, that is the righteousness of Christ that we receive by faith when we're justified. And then there is something called the imparted righteousness, and that's where Christ reshapes us and molds us and makes us into the kind of people he wants us to be. The theological term there is sanctification. So you have the imputed righteousness that happens when a person asks for forgiveness, and then the imparted righteousness that comes as we surrender continually to Christ.
5: Okay.
1: Hope that makes sense and helps a little bit. It's a deep subject. Appreciate your call, Brenda.
2: We've got Bill listening from San Antonio, Texas. Bill, you're on the air.
6: Hi, thank you. My question for you all is, there are many versions of the Bible. What one would you say is the best one to understand that would be closest to the original text?
1: Well, do you speak Greek and Hebrew?
6: No, I don't.
1: So I guess we're talking about the English.
6: English.
1: Sorry, that wasn't very nice.
6: No, that's okay.
1: You said, what would be the best? I thought, well, the original, probably. But if we're talking about English, now I'll be dealing a little bit with my opinion.
6: Right.
1: I'm very comfortable with the King James, but some of the language I know is archaic. So when I'm preaching, I use the New King James, which is translated from the same manuscripts, but they basically modernized some of the words. You know, we don't say shoe or thee or thou as much. And so, you know, it's modernized some of the words from the old, some of the old English. Matter of fact, even the King James that you read has been modernized a couple of times. Between now and 1611, I was in England. I saw an old copy of the King James, and it's hard to read. So those would be a couple of my favorites. I like the New American Standard. I don't know, Pastor Ross.
2: Well, when it comes to different Bible translations or versions, you need to recognize there are direct translations from the original languages, but then there's also something that's referred to as paraphrase. Paraphrase is a Bible. Usually somebody will take the English, and then they will rewrite what is in that passage of Scripture. Maybe expound upon that a little bit. It's more of a devotional type reading. It's not a direct translation from the original. It's more a paraphrase from the English. So that might be fine for reading, but if one was to really study deep, you want to make sure you have a reliable translation. And King James, New King James, these are good versions.
6: All right. Well, thank you all very much.
1: You're welcome. And we do have a book we'll be happy to send you that deals with the Bible, and it's called The Ultimate Resource. And so we'll be happy to send you a free copy of that if you just call the number.
2: The number to call is 800-835-6747. That's 800-835-6747. And you can ask for the book, The Ultimate Resource, talking about the Bible. We have Tim, who is listening from Colorado on XM Radio. Tim, welcome to the program.
7: Hey, how are you guys doing today?
1: Doing well, Tim. Your question.
7: I'm sure you guys get this question quite often, but I was wondering, I have a friend who got divorced, and he's looking towards the idea of remarriage, but he read in the Old Testament where it talks about how you can't remarry unless there's an infidelity or it's considered adultery.
1: Right.
7: I was wondering, as you believe that the law has changed somewhat since the Old Testament, or is there?
1: How would you deal with that? I think I understand. How would a person respond if they're? Can they ever biblically get?
7: He's afraid to get remarried because of the infidelity.
1: All right.
7: He sees the Old Testament. He goes, I would be considered infidel. I don't know.
1: If he's being unfaithful by getting married or remarried without biblical grounds. So is that the question?
7: Yeah.
1: Okay. Well, we're going to bring your volume down a little bit. It sounds like you're going down the road there. First, let me say there's a book that we've recently released, and it's called Marriage, Divorce, and Remarriage. And if you can remember that, Marriage, Divorce, and Remarriage, and you get an opportunity to call in, we'll send you a copy of that that can be used, or you can look it over and share it with your friend. But a simple answer would be that Jesus tells us in Matthew 5 and in Matthew 19 that there's really only one biblical grounds for divorce and remarriage, and that would be if your spouse has been unfaithful. Now, a couple little gray areas. Suppose that you've got a two unbelievers that are married to each other. Neither of them are Christians. And this the answer for this or this example is in 1 Corinthians 7. One of them becomes a Christian. The unbeliever says, look, I didn't sign up for this. I don't want to be married to a Christian. I'm out of here. And they basically abandon their spouse. Is their spouse ever free to remarry again, the one who's been abandoned? Are they ever free to remarry again? Well, Paul seems to apply that they're not under bondage to their original marriage anymore. You've got a case where two people might get divorced because of incompatibility, and then one partner remarries. Well, technically, they've committed adultery, according to Jesus' definition, and the other party now would be able to say, look, we're not going to be reconciled. They have somebody else, and then they have biblical grounds for remarriage. So it's sort of a, it gets a little messy sometimes, but the best thing is for people to stay faithful.
2: Again, if you'd like to receive that book on marriage entitled Marriage, Divorce, and Remarriage, call our resource line. That's 800-835-6747. Pastor Doug, I believe that book has just recently been written.
1: Just came out.
2: Not too long ago. The number again is 800-835-6747. We have Theo, who is listening from San Mateo in California. Theo, welcome to the program.
8: Hello, pastors.
1: Evening.
8: My question is, I participated in a lifestyle where I put my kids in certain hula classes just for fun. We've participated in trick-or-treating. We've gone to birthdays and baby showers and weddings on a certain day. And after a certain study, I've learned that the roots of like hula and Halloween, where it comes from. So I've kind of wanted to pull my kids out. And also these events that happen on this day, which is the Sabbath, I stopped going to these places because it's the Sabbath. But my wife, you know, she says that it's okay, it's just for fun. You know, it's getting the kids out of hula class. It's, we're just going to grab candy for just to go grab candy because it's what they do on this day. But after knowing where the roots come from and trying to keep this day sacred by not going to these baby showers and birthdays because of the surroundings, you know, how do I answer, you know, my spouse regarding, you know, it's okay, we're just going there to eat and then we're just going there for the birthday just to show face and stuff like that.
1: All right. Well, I think you're asking a couple of questions. One is Halloween, and that's coming up on us now. We've, you know, it's amazing. Before you even get to October, they've got all the decorations and the candy out. And it is tough sometimes for kids, especially if your kids are in public school and all their friends are having holiday Halloween parties and they're talking about that, what they're going to dress up like, and they're going to talk about the candy they're going to get. And some Christian kids might feel like, oh, I'm being left out. How come I don't get to participate in this? Of course, the challenge is compounded if Halloween's falling on Sabbath, and it's really a slam dunk. That is certainly not a holy day. I think it's important to sit down with your kids and just say, let's talk about this. You know, in the Bible where it tells us in Ephesians, have no part with the evil works of darkness, but rather reprove them. And so, you know, there's some things that we don't want to be getting involved in or associating with, and explaining the roots and the foundations of Halloween, how it just does have its beginnings in sorcery, that you want to please the Lord, and sometimes it means you've got to say no to these things.
2: The verse you're referring to is Ephesians chapter 5, verse 11, which says, and have no fellowship with the unfruitful works of darkness, but rather reprove them.
1: Yes, and secondly, you know, what about baby showers and some of these other events that may fall on Sabbath? Well, you know, it's a challenge sometimes when we are Christians. Sometimes there are events that are not going to be holy in their environment that really wouldn't be appropriate on Sabbath. And we need to just probably write a nice letter to the people and say, you know, I'd love to come, but because of my convictions about the seventh day still being the Sabbath of the Lord, this would not fit in with those convictions and with our values. And you can send them a gift and a card ahead of time and just serve the Lord. Put God first. He'll bless you for it.
2: You know, we do have a study guide, Pastor Doug, dealing with the subject of the Sabbath. Somebody listening might be wondering, well, what about the Sabbath? What does the Bible say about it? We have a study guide entitled The Lost Day of History. The Lost Day of History. And we'll send that to you for free. Call our resource line. That's 800-835-6747. You can ask for the study guide on the Sabbath entitled The Lost Day of History. We have Doug, who is listening from Michigan. Doug, welcome to Bible Answers Live.
9: Hello, it's Doug Finch from Traverse City, Michigan, also a chaplain. And first, may I say, I want to congratulate both of you guys. You're heroes of mine, especially Pastor Doug, that you straighten out things like speaking in tongues I was tormented with for years.
1: Oh, and bless your heart.
9: I believe in your teachings, and I'm traveling right now, so I visited a church, and they started doing all that, and it just drove me so confused, I just had to leave. I, of course, didn't criticize him, but...
1: Yeah, I think it can get out of hand sometimes.
9: Yeah, it's just they should never use that word tongues when they translated that Bible over, for one thing, in English. But at any rate...
1: What's your question tonight?
9: Is there a scripture that assures, and because I'm between a rock and a hard place about this death and hell and all this, this is where I'm not totally convinced. I want to totally believe what you are teaching, but is there scripture that verifies, like for the unsaved, that they're not going to be tormented forever? And I'll tell you why, because before I became a Christian, I wouldn't be a Christian if this hadn't happened. I know I died in my sleep. It was in the summer. I was sleeping with my girlfriend. It was before I was saved and everything. And I was having seizures, and I also had a blown-out heart valve at 21 years old. So at any rate, I descended into hell, and this was not a dream, and there's 1,000% God verified this was real. And I saw Jesus, just like when Stephen, he got up off the throne, and Jesus was looking down at me, but he was way off in the distance. But I saw what I could have had, and I knew I was in hell, and it was so bad, I tell my friends, if you stepped out in the highway and let a semi run over you for eternity, that would be a piece of cake to what I went through just in 15 seconds.
1: Mm.
9: So I don't know how you can explain it, because I was dead. As a matter of fact, when I came to, I was screaming so bad, I almost feared Lori was running out of the house. And she felt me, and she screamed. She says, "You feel like a cold, dead corpse." And well, I have never had...
1: I don't question...
9: My dad.
1: Doug, we're going to have to try and answer this so we can go to another caller. I don't question that you had your experience. And I don't question that God may have allowed you to have this experience to bring about your conversion. The Lord can show people a broad spectrum of things in vision for them. And it'll be as real as anything if God shows it to you. So I don't have a question that there's a lake of fire. I don't have a question. I mean, the Bible's very clear that the wicked and the lost are cast into a lake of fire. Revelation's very clear on this.
9: This was outer darkness. It was so cold, I couldn't stand it. And it was so dark, you go in the darkest room without zero light, and that was still light compared to this.
1: Yeah, so you felt like you experienced this second death, this separation from God, and it was terrifying, correct?
9: It was terrifying. It's beyond words. There are not words on this planet that can explain it. That's
1: all right.
9: How bad it was.
1: Well, I don't question what you've experienced. But when we decide what is true biblically, whatever experience God may give a person, you know, I once had a dream that Jesus came for me. And it was very real and very inspiring. And I woke up just disappointed that it was just a dream. But in my dream, when Jesus came down from the heavens to pick me up, he was driving one of those old Carnival bumper cars. And,
9: wow. You
1: know, I could probably go all over the world and say, I know Jesus is coming in a bumper car. But, you know, I don't see it in the Bible. I know that for me, a bumper car was the most fun you could ever have when I was a kid.
9: Right.
1: And so the Lord did that for me, for whatever reason. But I'm not going to build my theology based on my dream. I'm going to build my theology based on what does the Word say.
9: Right.
1: So the Lord may have used this experience, no question that he did, to get your attention. But what does the Bible say about hell and the reality of hell? Now, before we go any farther, Doug, we do have a website. I don't know if you've seen it yet, and it's just been revised.
9: Oh,
1: matter of fact, there's a new video there that we just released.
9: What's it called again?
1: It's called helltruth.com. Hell, H-E-L-L-T-R-U-T-H. It's become very popular. People who are wanting to understand the punishment of the wicked, go there.
9: It's
1: filled with Bible information. And the wicked are punished in the lake of fire. They do experience eternal separation from God. The question is, how long is that? And is anyone there now? How long is it? Well, it says that every man is punished according to what he deserves. So there may be, it may vary from person to person. But they don't burn through eternity, because the Bible says... they perish, they are consumed, they are devoured, they are destroyed, never are they anymore. And just this, from cover to cover in the Bible, it's clear that the wicked do not get eternal life. They get eternal death, and it is absence of consciousness after they're destroyed. So the idea that a zillion years from now, the wicked are still awake and conscious and being punished for the sins of 30 years is just, you know, it's kind of repugnant to our reason that God would do something so unjust. And then a zillion years from now times a zillion, figure out that number. Only the government would know what that number is. A zillion times a zillion. It's nearing our national debt. Figure out that number and say, you've only just begun to burn after that period of time. So can people really comprehend what it would be like to burn forever and ever and ever? Some 14-year-old who's reached the age of accountability, that was just a disobedient kid, is going to burn as long as Adolf Hitler, according to what some churches teach. And then God is going to say it's a loving, just thing to do. Bible says, eternal life or perish. John 3:16, two choices. So please look at helltruth.com. Anybody, you need to see the new video there. Matter of fact, the videos on YouTube is starting to become very popular.
2: 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Is the Devil in Charge of Hell? That's 800-835-6747. 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We've got Lee calling from North Carolina. Lee, you're on the program.
10: Hi. Thank you for taking my call, and I am enjoying watching you guys live on the internet. I have kind of a sticky question, I guess. I'm wondering, masturbation, is that a sin?
1: Well, it's a kind of a delicate subject, I understand, but let's just look at what Jesus said. He says, if a man looks on a woman to lust after her in his heart, he's committing adultery in his heart. So, and that would be true either way. If a man or a woman is thinking those things in their heart, and it's hard to comprehend a person doing that without thinking those things in their heart, then it's sin. So, obviously, now I probably ought to say something out there, because once I answered this and someone misunderstood and they said, well, if I'm thinking it in my heart, I may as well just go commit adultery. And I would say, no, there are varying degrees of sin, and masturbation would not be as bad as adultery if for no other reason adultery involves another person and you're compounding the evil. But you know, sin is sin. The Lord says, blessed are the pure in heart, they will see God. And so God wants us to be pure in our heart. And I know, you know, it's a struggle. There's a lot of single people out there, and they're lonely, and they're thinking, you know, God's placed all these desires within my body. Eating is different than sex. And some people are workaholics, and the challenge is, I can't just stop working. I admit it, I'm kind of a workaholic. I can't just stop working. I've got to ration how much I work so I'm not overdoing it. Food is that way. I can't just stop eating. Mm-hmm. I'll die. You got to ration how much you eat. But in spite of what people might think, you will not die without sex.
10: Right.
1: So, okay. So you may think so, but it's been proven that you probably won't die. So it can be controlled. You can be pure in heart. Hey, thank you for your question, Lee. I hope that helps a little bit. And we do have a book, a lesson called Power in Purity, that we'll be happy to send you. Power in Purity.
2: The number is 800-835-6747. You can ask for the study guide, Power in Purity. We've got Don, who is listening from College Place, Washington. Don, you're on the air.
11: Thank you very much. I have read your book, Understanding Tongues. I have listened to all your presentations online. And how I understand it is that when there is a need and the Holy Spirit comes upon a person, that they can speak another dialect or language that they have known before for the purpose of sharing the gospel. Mm-hmm. I understand that. But I have a friend that was in India, and they were talking with a woman that spoke nothing but Telugu.
1: Mm-hmm.
11: And my friend was with a woman from New York. They were on an evangelistic team, and they were trying to talk to her, and the evidence came back when they were speaking in English, she heard it in Telugu, and she understood exactly what they were saying.
1: So can this be a gift of tongues or something related to it? Is that the question?
11: Yes.
1: Yeah, I don't question. I believe that, obviously, if God can supernaturally give the apostles the ability to speak and preach and teach in languages they did not know or study, just a miraculous ability, that he can also give somebody the ability, you know, if you got the gift of tongues, someone might have the gift of hearing, where all of a sudden things that might have been non-understandable are understandable. And one reason I say that is, what language do angels speak? When someone goes into vision and angels are speaking to them, are angels speaking German and Spanish and English? Or is a person being given the ability to understand the tongue of angels? And so God can miraculously give a person, I think, supernaturally, that ability to understand. You know, we do have a study. You said you've read our books, Don. If you haven't received it, and anybody out there could actually ask for it, we do have a book that we'd be happy to share with you. It's called Understanding Tongues. Understanding Tongues. A lot of confusion on the gift of tongues. It came up in a prior question tonight. But I do believe, I've heard stories of missionaries that all of a sudden someone listening was able to understand another language they'd never heard before. The person wasn't speaking a different language, but the listener suddenly had the ability to understand this new tongue. Yeah, there's nothing too hard for the Lord. There's all kinds of miracles that God performs in the Bible, and I have no reason to think that the Lord would be unable to perform that one.
2: If you'd like to receive that book, give us a call on our resource line. 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
2: 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Hello, friends. We hope you've enjoyed this episode of Bible Answers Live. Amazing Facts believes strongly in the Great Commission given by Christ to share the wonderful news of salvation to the entire world. 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
15: I grew up in a split Christian home where my mother was Christian, my father wasn't, and my father was very abusive. He was an alcoholic, ex-drug addict. We ran into a lot of problems as a family. My father became very abusive towards my mother, and there was just so much yelling, and the physical abuse eventually turned to me around 9 years old, and I just remember horrible times, getting picked up by your hair and slammed into walls and slapped and thrown against walls under your from like a bunk bed, and it's all kinds of stuff. And at a young age, I became very angry, so I decided I would commit suicide for the first time. When I was 10, I had gone up in this barn that we owned, and I tied a rope around the second floor, and I put that rope around my neck, and I walked out on this little, like a 2x12 beam, and I could have slipped, and I wouldn't be here today. Probably at the age of 12 is when I kind of took to my own and started figuring out what to do with my anger. I got involved in sports, contact sports, so football became my thing. I learned how to make people fear you, and I knew that if you could just take their soul, you know, before you got on that field or during practice, that you owned them. And I was putting kids in ambulances and breaking bones. It was a horrible thing looking back, and just the idea of what I was doing. I wasn't even trying to win. And eventually I injured my spine. And I kept injuring my spine as I was growing up. I was becoming a young man, and I could not only speak for myself, but physically I knew I was getting to a point where I can handle things if I needed to. So I decided to join the infantry. And all your drill sergeants are Green Berets and Rangers. It was no joke. It wasn't regular boot camp. You know, it was infantry school. This was the real deal. But eventually that back injury came back to haunt me. And I was ejected from the military, discharged because of my spine. I met this Christian girl, and her mother invited me to a Revelation seminar. It's from Amazing Facts. I went, and the first four nights were incredible. After the fourth night, there was no way you could deny that the Bible is not legit, and that God isn't real, that Jesus isn't real. There's no way you could deny it anymore. It was so good, so well laid out. So I was left in this position. By the end of this thing, I knew that God couldn't turn a blind eye to me. So I decided I wanted to get baptized. And I just lost my job at the same time with the county. They didn't rehire for seasonal employees. They didn't have the budget. And I have no income except unemployment, the small amount of unemployment I had at that time. And I was homeless. So I was sleeping under bridges and in bathrooms in the park, urine-covered floors, and next to dumpsters and all this stuff. Nobody at church knew. I would show up to church. I'd sit up in the front row, my suit dressed up. I'd take my showers at the gym. They had no idea. I was just running from a trash man hours before, sleeping next to a dumpster. But I was growing closer and closer to God through those times, learning to trust Him in the worst times of my life. Amazing facts. It changed my life in the sense that I had new understanding. I had the real, true gospel. I started really getting into church events with people, going to do things with people that were your age, and started getting on my feet slowly, continued to pray and look at Amazing Facts material, watch seminar after seminar. I felt that sense like I was getting back to God. And it's led me to start a ministry. We use Amazing Facts materials. We go door to door, we pass out Bible studies, and for me, Amazing Facts has been there the whole way through. And there's just so many resources that you can use, and I'm thankful. Amazing Facts changed my life.

0: We stare at photos of our classmates from yesteryear, remembering the giftedness, the ring of laughter, the endless optimism. We were, in no particular order, going to change the world, work for peace, be millionaires by 30, vault to the corporate ladder's top, marry wise and beautiful people, take wonderful vacations. Life seemed an endless banquet. But now we've learned how tough the world is. We've tasted bitterness and sorrow. We've watched great loves grow cold and vanish like the smoke. The competition still exhausts us to get ahead or just catch up. 1,000 times we ask ourselves, what might have been? Regret is still our lowest common denominator. By someone's scale, we should have achieved more, experienced more, acquired more by now. And when we think of all we've promised God, remorse grows even deeper. Which is why we must listen to the gospel often. No one else is saying what the Father always says. Though your sins are like scarlet, I will make them as white as snow. He does not treat us as our sins deserve or repay us according to our iniquities, for as high as the heavens are above the earth, so great is his love for those who fear him. Only grace can overcome regret. With Paul, we practice that abundant life that Jesus came to give us. I do this one thing. I forget about the things behind me and reach out for the things ahead of me. Now, stay in grace.
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0: healing can be from the devil. Be sober, be vigilant, because your adversary, the devil, as a roaring lion, walketh about, seeking whom he may devour. 1 Peter chapter 5, verse 8. The fallacies of Satan are now being multiplied, and those who swerve from the path of truth will lose their bearings. Having nothing to which to anchor, they will drift from one delusion to another, blown about by the winds of strange doctrines. Satan has come down with great power. Many will be deceived by his miracles. I am instructed to say that in the future, great watchfulness will be needed. There is to be among God's people no spiritual stupidity. Evil spirits are actively engaged in seeking to control the minds of human beings. Men are binding up in bundles, ready to be consumed by the fires of the last days. Those who discard Christ and his righteousness will accept the sophistry that is flooding the world. Christians are to be sober and vigilant, steadfastly resisting their adversary, the devil, who is going about as a roaring lion, seeking whom he may devour. Men under the influence of evil spirits will work miracles. We need not be deceived. Wonderful scenes with which Satan will be closely connected will soon take place. God's word declares that Satan will work miracles. He will make people sick and then will suddenly remove from them his satanic power. They will then be regarded as healed. These works of apparent healing will bring Seventh-day Adventists to the test. If those through whom cures are performed are disposed on account of these manifestations to excuse their neglect of the law of God and continue in disobedience, though they have power to any and every extent, it does not follow that they have the great power of God. On the contrary, it is the miracle-working power of the great deceiver. He is a transgressor of the moral law and employs every device that he can master to blind men to its true character. We are warned that in the last days he will work with signs and lying wonders, and he will continue these wonders until the close of probation, that he may point to them as evidence that he is an angel of light and not of darkness. Maranatha, the Lord is coming.
1: I encourage you to be ye doers of the word and not hearers only. Thank you for listening, and be sure to join us tomorrow for your daily devotional reading.

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1: When you want to look or find truth as badly as you want to breathe air, and you honestly come to God, no reservation, and you say, Lord, show me your truth. God is diligent and will always answer that prayer. And I see that as long as you're seeking after that truth, God will bring situations into your life. He will bring people into your life, obstacles that will get you to pause and say, there is more than me and this situation, and there's more than this situation. There's a solution to this problem. In New York City, I was a musical director of a Latin orchestra comprised of about 15 musicians, of which I was one of them, along with my twin brother. Unfortunately, in the business of music, you see a lot of the drinking, the debauchery that comes along with not being in the right state of mind in a nightclub. And reflecting on that, whether or not that was something I wanted to show my child, he was one at the time. He couldn't ever see me play because there's no way they would let a child, of course, into any of those places. So from that perspective and the perspective of wanting to be safer for my family, we decided to move to Florida. After a year, a friend of the group called me up and he invited me over to a church that he had located here in Florida, and I went to visit with him. And the draw there was that the pastor was looking for musicians to participate in his worship team. By participating in music at this particular church, the pastors there would give me more of an influence as far as being able to teach others music, as well as giving me responsibility for their Sunday Bible classes. But doing the classes really got me to look at certain things within the scriptures, and it created more questions than it had answers for me. So I didn't really disregard what I was reading, but I kind of put it on the back burner because I couldn't reconcile it until a certain situation arose where I had to witness to a friend of mine. And in the course of us talking, he began asking me questions that were the questions I had put on the back burner. And I really didn't have answers for. And the biggest one for me and really stuck in my brain the most was what happens when you die. So I wanted to delve deeper into what I was learning. It had to be in there. I just didn't know where to find it. And that was the problem I was facing. One day I was at work and I came across a station and the title was Amazing Facts. And Doug Batchelor was the host. And the very first caller that calls into the show is asking Doug Batchelor what happens when you die. So to say the least, I was excited. I stopped what I was doing at my desk and I grabbed a pen and paper, and I knew because of the format he explained that he was going to give Bible verses. And before he gave the Bible verses, he started to explain his answer, and everything he was saying just made sense. It was as if, you know, you had a half-completed puzzle and what he was saying kind of filled in the spaces that were missing. So I was hooked. I was listening to Doug Batchelor every day. I mean, maybe 2 or 3 times a day. And throughout the course of his radio show, he would explain about his website. So that got me going to his website, looking at his Bible study material and using that to help me learn more about what I was interested in. And it went from one thing to 12 things to 24 things. I mean, it just kept growing. I couldn't get enough of it. There was another gentleman from my band, and we found out that he had a terminally ill disease such as cancer, and he had the same question that I did: what happens when you die? And I explained, you know, what happens from scripture. He went from being nervous about what was going to happen to having peace. And at that point, I could hear the change in his voice and the way he approached things. He was no longer depressed. For me, I like to believe that he had a sense of hope that he was going to be where he had read in the Bible as far as it relates to heaven, and to support it with scripture and all the things that I have learned from Doug Batchelor's classes and the seminars. Looking back and kind of reflecting on this journey God has put me on, from where I was to where I am now, I can definitely see how he's used providence to influence the steps. Of course, it was me making the choice, because he never takes that away from us. But he's influenced these steps to where I had asked specific questions in prayer throughout my lifetime, and God was answering each and every one of those. But he had to wait till I was ready to receive the answer. I believe that had he showed me this before, I wouldn't have accepted it. I was just too involved with the things I was doing at the time. So definitely I see God's hand in everything that I've done at every point.

Does God still love me? When we're alone and lonely, or in a crowd and overwhelmed, when the catalog of condemnation keeps past mistakes before our eyes, no question ever seemed more urgent. Can God, will God forgive our foolishness and pride? Is God, in fact, much kinder than we imagine him? An old hymn sings the truth. For the love of God is broader than the measures of the mind, and the heart of the eternal is most wonderfully kind. The Apostle Paul confirms the point. He who did not spare his own son, but gave him up for us all, how will he not also, along with him, graciously give us all things? God was in Christ, reconciling the world to himself, not imputing their trespasses to them, and has committed to us the word of reconciliation. The last thing we need right now is trust. Trust that God is as gracious as he says he is. There's a wideness in God's mercy like the wideness of the sea. So stay in grace.

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2: In Revelation chapter 22, verse 5, the Bible says that in heaven there shall be no night there, and they need no candle, neither light of the sun, for the Lord God gives them light, and they shall reign forever and ever. Just a few mornings ago, my little boy, our 8-year-old son Seth, woke up and ran into the living room and said, "Daddy, Daddy, I had a dream last night, an amazing dream." He said, "I dreamed that I went to heaven, and I was there inside the New Jerusalem in the holy city, and I saw Jesus sitting upon his throne, and his face was so bright," Seth said, "that I had to squint." I tell you, hearing words like that coming out of the mouth of a little boy who is so dear to my heart, it just thrilled me. It thrilled me to have Seth thinking about heaven, thinking about the New Jerusalem, and about being with Jesus and how bright our Lord really is. Revelation chapter 22, verse 5 says that in heaven there will be no night there, and they need no candle, neither light of the sun, for the Lord God gives them light, and they shall reign forever and ever. Now, truly, spiritually, it's dark down here. But someday, Jesus will come and gather his people and take us up to glory, take us up to the New Jerusalem, and there we will be with him, we'll see him. I don't think we'll have to squint, even though his brightness will be so bright, and we'll realize, thank God, we're here, we're in heaven, we're with Jesus forever. I want to be there, and I hope you do too. Someday, God's people will gather around the great white throne, and the Lord God will give them light forever and ever. You have just heard his voice today.
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And the music, oh yeah, it slaps.

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0: rules. Temperate in study. And further, by these, my son, be admonished of making many books. There is no end, and much study is a weariness of the flesh. Ecclesiastes chapter 12, verse 12. Mental effort without corresponding physical exercise causes an undue proportion of blood to the brain, and thus the circulation is unbalanced. The brain has too much blood, while the extremities have too little. The hours of study and recreation should be carefully regulated, and a portion of the time should be spent in physical labor. The health cannot be preserved unless some portion of each day is given to muscular exertion in the open air. Stated hours should be devoted to manual labor of some kind. Anything which will call into action all parts of the body. Equalize the taxation of the mental and the physical power, and the mind will be refreshed. The minds of thinking men labor too hard. They frequently use their mental powers prodigally, while there is another class whose highest aim in life is physical labor. The latter class do not exercise the mind. Their muscles are exercised, but their brains are robbed of intellectual strength, just as the minds of thinking men are worked, but their bodies are robbed of strength and vigor by their neglect to exercise the muscles. Health should be a sufficient inducement to lead them to unite physical with mental labor. Moral, intellectual, and physical culture should be combined in order to have well-developed, well-balanced men and women. Some are qualified to exercise great intellectual strength, while others are inclined to love and enjoy physical labor. Both of these classes should seek to improve where they are deficient, that they may present to God their entire being, a living sacrifice, holy and acceptable to Him, which is their reasonable service. The health should be as carefully guarded as the character. My Life Today, May 20th.
1: I encourage you to be ye doers of the word and not hearers only. Thank you for listening, and be sure to join us tomorrow for your daily devotional reading.

0: I grew up here in Louisiana. It's the Deep South all my life. My dad worked in the oil field, so he was gone all the time. We were raised Catholic, but we weren't church-going people. You feared God. You were scared of Him. You'd never please Him. You'd always be a sinner. No matter what you did was never good enough. Growing up in pretty much a dysfunctional family, everybody in my family drank. Mom and Dad would go out every weekend. They would drink, and I noticed whenever they would drink, they would come back, and they were a lot happier. I figured, well, if the alcohol could make them happy, it could make me happy. So it got to a point to where I was drinking every day, and that's whenever I really fell into the wrong crowd and started to experiment with marijuana. So by the time I was 13 years old, I was a pothead. Once I got married, knowing that I could never please anyone, my drug addiction got worse. I got into pills, I got into cocaine. I'd done pretty much anything I could get my hands on at that point. My wife took the brunt of all of it with the drugs and the alcohol because I wasn't around as a father. I normally do 15 to 20 yards a day by myself. I have a lawn service, and it was a long day. I'm coming home, so I'm just hit scan on the radio, and it stopped on a staticky station. And I heard Doug say,
1: "Hello, friends. Would you like to hear an amazing fact?"
0: And I actually looked at the radio and answered. I'm like, "Yeah, I sure do." And then I heard Pastor Jean. I was like, "Hey, this guy's got a unique accent. Let me just hear it out."
1: The phone line here to the studio is 800.
0: And then I heard,
1: "Stay with us, friends. We're going to learn more as Amazing Facts brings you this edition of Bible Answers Live."
0: Now, being brought up Catholic, you don't ask questions. There's certain parts of the Bible you don't read and you don't ask, and I'm amazed that people are calling in and asking these questions that I've wanted to know all my life. After it was over with, I wanted to make sure to find the program again because it was starting to static in and out. I went and started to find the podcast of Bible Answers Live, and that's really what got me with Amazing Facts, is that their vast library of the podcast. So I went back as far as I could, and cutting lawns all day long, instead of listening to music, I started to listen to Doug and Jean. I learned more in 2 days than I did in the 12 years of Catholic schooling I was going to. I found the Amazing Facts app on my phone one day, and I downloaded it and started going through it, and I'd seen all the lessons, started reading through the lessons. It started to open up my eyes and say, yeah, well, you know, maybe there is a God. And I started to question myself then. Once I seen all that, I got to hear His testimony. So I got on YouTube. I have to see this man's testimony. And his testimony, like, it was looking at me. It's like, you know, I can understand this guy. He's been through what I've been through. There's no coincidence in this. There's a reason that station stopped that day. There is a God. There has to be. Amazing Facts is a cornerstone of everything of me right now. If it wouldn't have been for Doug coming through on that staticky station asking me if I wanted to hear something, an amazing fact, I wouldn't be where I am today. Life is great now. There's no more depression. There's no more want to drink or do any drugs. I don't even smoke anymore. Life is great. It's the relationship I've wanted with my wife all my life that I finally have right now. And I know it's God that gave me that. My name is Brian. Thank you for changing my life.

Electric icicles are draped from eaves that never have seen snow. Inflatables, some 10 feet tall, loom high above synthetic reindeer grazing on front lawns. Mythical figures never known in Bethlehem crowd close to dash away whatever pain may linger in the story. Backlit nativity scenes help us believe that everything that night was just as festive, clean, and comfortable as all the stuff by which we annually remember it. But it was painful to be Joseph, much harder still to be Mary when none were welcoming and no inn had a room. The irony was palpable and blunt. He came to his own, and his own did not receive him, the gospel says. Royal lineage did not protect him. Creatorship gave him no sweet advantages. The wealthy and the powerful were threatened, not elated by his birth. All that the principalities and powers could do was summon to make his entry random, painful, and forgettable. But heaven had, and heaven has, a beautiful and gracious plan. For every time we sing a carol, or read the story, or tell a child, we push the darkness back a bit. I am the light of the world, Jesus says. Whoever follows me will never walk in darkness. The grace he gives, the life he beckons us to live, is like the light of dawn, which shines brighter and brighter until full day. Keep singing now. The light will grow. Decide to tell the story. And stay in grace.

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1: In Revelation chapter 1, verse 5, the Bible says, "Unto him that loved us and washed us from our sins in his own blood." My family lives in North Idaho, and I often work outside. And when I've got my jeans on and I'm in the garden, digging or weeding or planting seeds, or maybe after a hearty workout, my clothes are pretty dirty. And I'm thankful that I have a faithful wife that takes good care of me, and I give her my clothes, or I put it in the hamper, and then she eventually puts it in the washing machine, puts in the detergent, and those dirty clothes always come out clean. And as I think about my stinky, dirty, smelly clothes, and how when I get them after the washing, they're clean, I can't help but think about Jesus Christ and Revelation chapter 1, verse 5. To him who loves us and has washed us from our sins in his own blood. My wife uses detergent to get my clothes clean. And the Bible says that the blood of Jesus Christ can wash our lives. It can wash our characters. It can literally remove sin from us, so that no matter what our past has been, no matter how filthy or dirty or smelly or wicked the things that we have done, by the grace of God, Jesus can wash us and make us clean through the power of his own blood. Praise the Lord for that. To him who loves us and has washed us from our sins in his own blood.
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That year like to kill me, but I've always wanted you to know. You changed my path, you kept the faith. Without you then,

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0: She's known as Nasty Nellie Olson from Little House on the Prairie, but there's a lot more to Allison Arngrim, as you'll discover on this episode of Lifestyle Magazine. Now, here's Mike and Gail.
1: You know her as the girl everyone loved to hate on Little House on the Prairie. But what you don't know about Allison Arngrim might surprise you. She's a leading champion against child abuse, and she's here to talk with us about that today, as well as some other surprising information she has revealed in her book, Confessions from the Prairie, How I Survived Nellie Olson and Learned to Love Being Hated. Welcome, Allison.
2: I love it.
3: Thank you very much. And it's true, I that is how I survived Nellie Olson, is I finally had to learn to love being hated.
1: Just embrace the hate.
3: Wow. It's you know, you can't beat them, join them.
1: Yeah.
3: And after people just continue to yell things at me out car windows, I really did. I
2: As
3: talk about this in the book. I just started the show, and I had to go to school the next day. Mm-hmm. And I thought, well, this is very exciting. I've now been on a series. I've been working off and on since I was 6 years old, but now I was on a series and I had a lead role, and I go to school the next morning. Well, this is great. I've been on television. Uh-huh. I'll be popular now. And this girl screams at me, the unrepeatable, from the roof.
1: No, come on.
3: I was like, wow, what do you say to that? And at 8 a.m. And I thought, well, you know, is this a compliment? Is this...
1: What is this?
3: I mean, I was playing this horrible, horrible person last night. Apparently, I've hit a nerve.
1: Yeah, come on.
3: And I looked and I said, thank you, and bowed. And I thought,
2: I
3: yelled thank you, because if this is how it's starting the first day, I had better adjust quickly, because it's not going to get better. Yeah. And it is wild. I mean, I've been beaten up.
1: No, come on.
3: I got kicked. I got knocked to the pavement. I was in the Hollywood Christmas parade when someone threw a cup of orange soda at my head.
1: No.
2: That means you played the part very well.
1: Right. It means you're good.
3: It's to elicit that kind of an emotional response to the point that people forget what they're even doing. And throw their drink at you.
1: Yeah.
3: It's like those people on soap operas who think, how could you do that? Yeah. So I'm one of those people. So.
1: That's what the script called for. What do you want?
3: Mick Landon wrote it. I didn't look at me.
2: So let's think about this. Yeah. Throwing a drink at a child.
1: Come on.
3: I was 16 years old. Yeah. And it's an actress, someone you don't even know. But the thing, the power of television, it's quite something, and rightly or wrongly, you know, people get very sucked in. But Little House on the Prairie was such an emotional show.
2: Mm-hmm.
3: Beautiful moments, but then you had people like me. And I performed a valuable function as well.
1: Absolutely.
3: People said, okay, there's what not to do.
1: That's true. Well, as bizarre as your life was off camera because of this, on camera, though, you had some odd parents.
3: Well, yes. The Olsons were an interesting couple.
1: Yes, that's right. An interesting dynamic between them.
2: No wonder Nellie was as she was.
1: That's right. Sure.
3: Well, that's what I thought, because, you know, there's Nellie with her mother, Mrs. Olson, who's sort of like doing an opera or something.
2: Yeah.
3: and poor Nels, who just can't quite find himself with Nellie and Willie. Just what does this poor, the poor put upon Nels, who somehow really loves her. We never did quite find out why.
1: Yeah, no one knows why.
3: Mad for each other, this very strange couple. But that's the thing, it was a nice balance to the Ingalls. But I think that's why Nellie was so mean to Laura, was that she was jealous. Here, Laura had the perfect family.
1: There you go.
3: Had Ma and Pa, and she had Mrs. Olson. So
1: off camera, what were your parents like?
3: Well, my parents were very Hollywood. It was very crazy. Mm-hmm. I mean, that's the thing, is I grew up in the 60s and 70s in Hollywood. Mm-hmm. And my parents were actors. They had met in the theater in Canada.
2: Really?
3: Huh. They ran a theater called the Totem Theater. Mm-hmm. And my father he became a personal manager in Hollywood. He managed Liberace.
1: Oh, my.
2: Seriously.
1: That's
3: which
1: good.
3: Was unbelievable. I went to see Liberace shows as a child. It was hilarious. And then my mother did voiceover for cartoons. Mm-hmm. My mother was the voice of Casper the Friendly Ghost.
1: No,
2: I
1: really.
2: Loved Casper.
3: Sweet Polly Purebred, Underdog's Girlfriend.
2: Yeah.
3: Gumby and Davy of Davy and Goliath.
2: Oh, that's awesome. Well, she was well known.
3: She was huge. and if you remember the first family album, the first comedy album about a president, it was the one about the Kennedys.
1: Yes.
3: Vaughn Meader doing JFK. My mother was the voice of Little Caroline and John
1: on
3: the first family. So she was a major voiceover artist. It was very bizarre. My dad's hanging out with Liberace, and my mother's cast with the Friendly Ghost. Mm-hmm. It was very strange household. We lived in the Hollywood Hills, and it was very, very, it was the opposite of being on Little House in the Prairie.
1: Mm-hmm. That's right. Mm-hmm. That's right. They gave you a lot of freedom?
3: Yes. I mean, I think permissive would be putting it really mildly and politely. It was sort of like, where are the kids?
1: Yeah.
3: It was raised by wolves. I mean, the reality is I was really happy to be on a series because, frankly, that was the most structure I'd ever had.
2: Gotcha.
3: It was like, there's rules. And I sort of found that interesting to have structure and to have these people who were so supportive and but had such an ethic about hard work and going to school. I was like, ooh, it's a little different than home.
1: That's right.
3: And I think that sort of balanced things out for me.
1: Well, that freedom put you at risk, and we want to talk about that risk in just a moment. We'll be right back after this.

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2: For God so loved the world,
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3: I'm not gonna die,
2: but have everlasting life.
3: Everlasting life.
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9: Welcome back. We're talking with Allison Arngrim, who played Nellie Olson on Little House on the Prairie, about how that role actually helped open up some unexpected doors for her as an adult. Now, Allison, you said that your home was kind of unstructured, yeah, to say the least, right? And the set of Little House on the Prairie kind of became a refuge. But what else was going on in your life at this time?
10: Well, unfortunately, one of the things that happened, and, you know, parents often go, well, it's not going to happen to her house. Mm-hmm. Because my parents were just kind of lax, and babysitters were in and out, and they left me alone with an older brother, and they just thought, well, it's fine, you know, yeah, take care. Not realizing that what was happening was I was being abused physically, really? And sexually.
9: Oh, my goodness.
10: And I wound up getting sexually abused for about 3 years. And
9: what
10: abuse, starting from about six.
9: Oh, my.
10: And they really just were sort of oblivious to what was going on. I mean, over the years, I've had people say, oh, good, how did they not know? How could they? And they didn't. They just, and also remember, this was the 60s. We didn't have TV movies and ABC after school specials, right, and brochures, mm-hmm, saying, is your child? People were just kind of, unless you held up a sign, people didn't really realize that's what was going on. Mm-hmm. By today's standards, I really did exhibit all sorts of signs of anxiety and abuse, and that something was terribly wrong, and falling asleep in school. But in the 60s, they just went, well, something's wrong, it doesn't matter.
9: They weren't really aware of how that connected.
10: Right, and wouldn't think to ask, is there something going on? I mean, by today's standards, someone would have asked immediately. I'd have been called into the school office, I'm sure. Mm-hmm. But no one knew. And this is a problem for a lot of people. They say, back in my day, nobody asked about these things. And so
9: it went on for years.
10: And I didn't tell. And most children do not tell. And it was interesting because when I went public with it in on Larry King and everything, and I talked about how I didn't talk about it until I was nine when it stopped, and then I didn't talk about it until I was 21. You go, wow, that's a long time. I looked something up. It's something, the average length of time between sexual molestation and actually talking about it is about 14 years.
9: Oh. Isn't that right?
10: And I thought, how odd. Apparently I was right on schedule.
9: Yeah.
10: And that's the thing, is people don't tell. I mean, obviously the predator will say, don't tell anyone. You're the one who'll be in trouble.
9: Yeah.
10: Don't tell anyone. Yeah. They won't like you anymore.
9: There's something wrong with you.
10: There's something wrong with you. Mm-hmm. You'll be in trouble. Don't tell, don't tell, don't tell. And it works. Mm-hmm. They do. They terrorize you. And then you also say, well, what do I tell? When you're very young, you don't even know what it is.
9: Yeah,
10: I wasn't sure what it was I should tell them that he was doing.
9: Yeah.
10: How do I explain that?
11: Yeah. Mm-hmm.
9: You don't even understand.
10: No concept.
11: Yeah.
10: And so it's very difficult for young children to come and tell someone.
9: Mm-hmm.
10: So you really have to just, you know, sort of look for, like, is something wrong? Who is this child with? You know, what anxieties is it exhibiting? Mm-hmm. Is the child having nightmares? Is the child behaving strangely? You know, you have to pay more attention. It happens way more often than people want to admit. And people, you know, they have their head in the sand and they don't want to look.
9: That's right.
11: But for the victim, there's a tremendous amount of shame that goes along with this, isn't there? I mean,
10: well, there is, because you just think, well, you know, why me? And then when you realize what it is, and you say, how do I get out of this? I mean, it becomes very similar to, you know, battered women who feel, how do I get out of this? I'm trapped. Where do I go? Yeah. How do I escape? You're in a vicious cycle.
11: At age nine, when it stopped, and it stopped because you told?
10: No, it actually stopped. It stopped because I actually threatened to tell.
11: Oh, really?
9: Oh.
10: I was very,
11: so the threat itself.
10: I was very nervy for a 9-year-old.
11: Yeah, that's pretty good.
10: I'm actually
9: good
10: impressed.
11: I'm impressed
10: that it occurred to me someone had said something. It was like the first time I heard vaguely the concept that it was against the law that you could tell, tells me, had someone told me before, you know.
11: Right.
10: And I said, so I'm going to tell. And so it sort of put a stopgap on it. And then also I have to go out of town and make a movie, which I think was that was it. My refuge was work. I was so relieved.
9: I had to go make a movie.
10: And then when I got Little House, I was 12, and so now I was on TV, so there's a lot of focus on me. Mm-hmm. So, you know.
9: Yeah,
11: but Little House provided a place of safety for you and structure.
10: And it was. These were people who were so respectful to me and so nice to me and so supportive, mm-hmm. and it was a really great environment. Mm-hmm. And it really, and that's the thing. And somewhere to go with all the anger, all the rage you mm-hmm. have. Well, here I was playing a character, yelled and screamed and threw things every week. It was fantastic. No, a therapist couldn't have written a better prescription.
0: I mean, work it all out.
10: I really lucked out. I gotta tell you, I admit this.
9: And were
10: I
9: you
10: did.
9: Friends with the other children on the set?
10: I was, and I still am. In fact, I'm very excited. Melissa Gilbert's on Dancing with the Stars right now.
11: Oh,
10: and I've been voting for her, and I even went to see her dance last week.
11: How exciting.
10: Yes, we are still friends.
11: That is great. Yeah. Well, as an adult now, you have become a champion for this cause of child
10: Indeed.
11: Abuse. You want to help stop this. Tell me about that.
10: Well, I've been very lucky. I had an outlet. I had somewhere to go. I had a supportive mm-hmm. environment and friends, and people would help me. And I saw a therapist, was in my 20s. And, of course, I had Nellie Olson, who was this fantastic artistic outlet. Yeah. So I was very privileged that I was able to do that. But so many people are not. And the problems, if anything, it has gotten worse. The things that are going on right now with children, it's unspeakable.
11: Yes.
10: But this group Protect, they contacted me. He said, "Well, you're on TV." And I said, "Yes, and guess what else?" They said, "We're
11: so they didn't realize before they contacted
10: you." No, the executive director had no idea. He called me, and I said, "Well, you know," I said, "Well, what's the old saying? I'm not just president of the hair club for them. I'm a member.
11: I'm a client."
10: And he's like, "Oh, really?" And he said, "Well, do you want to talk about that?" And I said, "Well, I haven't gone public about it, but if it'll help."
11: Yeah.
10: And in this case, it did. What we've done is Protect is very different. What we're doing is actually changing laws, state by state and the national level, to better protect children. There are so many loopholes in the law that mm-hmm. normal people are just not even aware of mm-hmm. that child predators use and take advantage of to not go to jail for sexually abusing children.
9: They know the laws.
10: Yeah. There's an incest exception in many states. We changed it in California and New York.
11: An incest exception.
9: Oh, my word.
10: If someone sexually assaulted, raped the child next door, say they'd be eligible for 20 years, mm-hmm. but if it was their own child, or a niece or a nephew, a cousin, or Lois has said, like a family member living in the home.
11: As
10: long as it's in the family.
11: Come on.
10: They would be eligible for probation with no time served and could have their record expunged. I mean, it wouldn't be a registered sex offender.
11: This is an outrage.
10: Yes.
11: That's ridiculous.
10: That girls were forced to go to therapy with their abuser, whether they wanted to or not. A court order threatened with juvenile hall if they didn't sit with their abuser. People were sent back into the home to be abused again.
11: Are there any states that still have that?
10: Yes. There's about 30 states that still have it.
9: 30?
10: And it's absolutely unbelievable.
9: There's a lot to do.
10: We got rid of it in California and New York, who were two of the worst offenders, mm-hmm. as well as Illinois, Arkansas, North Carolina, and several other states.
11: Yes.
10: And then one of the things we're working on now is Alicia's Law. Alicia's a marvelous young woman. You can read about her on protect.org.
11: Okay. Mm-hmm.
10: She actually survived a horrendous incident. She was kidnapped and abused mm-hmm. and then was rescued mm-hmm. because the police were able to use the internet to find her attacker.
11: Bless
10: it's absolutely
11: heart.
10: Incredible.
11: Well, I'm stunned by this, but we need to take a break now. And we'll be right back after this.
8: When we come back, we'll find out from Allison what we can all do to help kids who might be in this situation.

0: People who have sexually assaulted family members.
1: Preferential treatment for sexual offenders who are family members. 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
2: That is amazing and horrific.
3: On your website, Protect, do you list which states?
1: Yes, so there is a link to list which states. And
3: What's the website?
1: Protect.org, www.protect.org.
3: Okay. So our viewers can go there, find out if their state is on that list, and write their legislatures.
1: Absolutely. We even have sections on it, because we're all about sort of grassroots campaigning, mm-hmm. how to do things. We're really pushing, like Alicia's laws, and talk about this woman who's rescued, dealing with child pornography laws, of how you can talk to your legislator and what to write. We even have sample letters and emails of things on these issues of how to help in your state. The child pornography crisis right now is really out of control.
3: It's huge. It is huge.
1: It's homemade. What we're seeing is right now the U.S., we're really the largest producer of child pornography and the largest consumer. It's like not something you want to be number one in.
3: No.
1: A lot of the child pornography now really is what we say homemade. It is people have access to children, babysitters, coaches, parents. Something like a third is the child's family members. Again, the whole incest problem. Mm-hmm. People who are sexually assaulting children and filming it and photographing it and then distributing it via the internet and trading
3: That's just unbelievable.
1: And these people who are caught, who say, well, they have photos, but they have hundreds of thousands of photos or videos. In order to have them, they've had to trade. And what often the other predators, the pedophiles, will say is, send me a video of you with your kid and I'll send you more. So it's really unbelievable. And what we're looking at is trying to give the police the tools to catch them, the computer equipment and the manpower, because they know where these people are. They can trace them through the internet. Yeah. They're arresting them. They don't have the manpower to look at all the files. The little girl, Somer Thompson, was murdered in Florida. The man who killed her, he had been arrested for child pornography, but his hard drive was waiting for them to go through it for months. So he was out on bail.
3: Just didn't have the manpower.
1: When they looked at it, there was video of him raping a three-year-old girl. Had they seen that, had they had the manpower to look at, he would have been in jail, and someone would be. And we see this again and again and again.
2: But the volume is just incredible.
1: Exactly. And as we're doing Protect, is we've done stuff getting more money for what they call the ICAC teams, Internet Crimes Against Children, who actually look at this stuff, who trace this stuff, who see who's trading child pornography on the web. Getting more funding for them, getting them the technology, getting them the equipment so they can do this. And we've actually done it. I mean, that's the crazy thing about working with Protect, is we've actually been successful. Yes. People approach me all the time, say, we want to help children. And I go, well, what are you doing? They're doing it. If you go to our website, we've got mugshots up. We've actually increased arrests and what we call child rescue because these are people with access to children. These are kids in the home who are being abused and filmed right now.
3: That's incredible.
1: And when these people are caught, these kids are taken out of that house.
3: Wonderful. Let me ask you something. If maybe you have a child or you are aware of a child who you're afraid might be experiencing something, what are some of the signs you would look for in a child who's being abused?
1: They're experiencing trauma. They're going to exhibit signs of anxiety. A kid who enjoyed going to school, who suddenly, it's a sudden change, doesn't. Problems sleeping, problems eating, obviously problems, you know, they're wetting themselves, regressive behavior, suddenly acting more like a baby. If they're stressed out about something, you want to find out what that is. It could be something else, but it could be something serious. You want to look for that. Also, you want to keep the lines of communication open. Children don't like to tell. And with older kids, one of the tricks predators do is they get them to keep a small secret first.
2: Really?
1: One of the oldest tricks in the book is, well, here, I'll let you smoke a cigarette or drink a beer. Don't worry, I won't tell your mom.
3: I see.
1: This is a test. They'll do this to several kids in the neighborhood and see who tells their mother that they had a cigarette. And the ones who don't, they go, oh, that one. That one's not talking to their parents. And that's how they tell. And then once they've built up a few of these, then when the sexual abuse starts, well, you're not going to tell your parents because they'll tell about theirs. So if your kid comes to you and says, you know, I smoked a cigarette, you might not want to jump on them as hard as you would. You want to go, I am
3: Thank you for telling me.
1: You want to keep that open. You really want your kids to be able to come and tell you things that they're uncomfortable telling you, because that's the day you might get the little tiny piece of information. You did what? Your teacher's house? You want to know that.
3: Exactly. Yes, you do. Exactly. You want to know this.
1: And the other thing is, these people who do this, they do this over and over again. We need to keep them in jail. we have people who are getting arrested. They're getting convicted.
3: Yeah.
1: They did it. They say they did it. They go in.
2: But then they're.
1: And then

0: they're out.
1: Back
0: like
1: out.
0: 2 minutes later, and it's sort of like, why? Why is someone getting probation who is this dangerous? Why is someone out this quickly? It doesn't make any sense.
1: And is it partly an issue of, again, volume in terms of how many of them there are? How can you keep them all in jail kind of a thing?
0: Volume and money. And then in some places, it's not seen as a violent crime, which always strikes me as odd.
2: How can this be anything but violent?
1: It's the most destructive thing.
0: And when you're talking sexual assault of a child of three or four, how is that not a violent crime?
2: Absolutely.
0: And
2: absolutely.
0: So it has to be classified as a violent crime. People have to see it as how dangerous it really is.
2: And offenders, my understanding of this is this is one of the most difficult things to stop doing.
0: They tend to not stop. They tend to only stop when they're caught, when they're absolutely prevented from physically doing it.
2: But even being caught itself won't stop them unless they are incarcerated and they can't offend again.
0: Right. It's containment. You know, I've always said if someone's in jail, I don't mind if they have color TV and 200 stations on the cable and a bucket of champagne.
2: Yeah.
0: I just don't want them out on the street.
1: That's right.
2: Absolutely.
1: Just keep them away.
2: If they are locked up, then they cannot offend. They cannot hurt another child. And that is the key here, isn't it?
0: It is. And then too many of them are out.
2: And
0: too many of them are out.
2: That's right.
0: Like I said, these loopholes in the law are astounding. A lot of places, for instance, when you see someone on TV going to jail for child pornography, that is almost always a federal offense. It's the FBI.
2: Yes.
0: Because local state laws are almost nothing. They say treat possession of child pornography. It's a misdemeanor in many states.
2: That's incredible. We'll be right back with a final word after this.
3: Some secrets are meant to be kept. Some are meant to be shared. But the secrets that matter most are the secrets of the kingdom.
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8: His one and only Son. 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
9: The Heavenly Father loved the human race so very much that he gave his one and only Son.
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11: God loves the world so much that he gave us his Son, Jesus.
7: That anyone who believes in him will not die.
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10: Beautiful, no matter how you say it. 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
1: We're back with Allison Arngrim. Now, Allison, you've shared some very personal information with us today about what has happened in your life, but how have you used that and your celebrity status for good?
0: Well, that's one of the things why that has really helped me. I mean, you know, I'm sitting here talking about what happened to me, but I'm obviously fairly cheerful.
2: Yes.
0: I've had the great opportunity to be able to help so many other people in this situation, and I've been able to use everything that's happened in my life, the good and the bad, the horrible and the good. I'm able to use, having been on Little House on the Prairie, the fame of Nellie Olson, of all things, to do these marvelous things, to go on television and help all these people and bring this word of what we're doing at Protect to so many millions of people. And I've been able to take what was a horrible thing that happened to me and turn it around to something positive and use it to help people. And I just, you know, people to know you can use everything in your life. You can use the good and the bad. You can recycle, if you will, the things that happen in your life and go, what can I do with this? What can I do with this that will make my life better, make the world better, and help other people? And everything can be used.
2: Yeah. And you're a living example of that. I mean, you've used the abuse in your own life and the celebrity status of being the one everyone loved to hate and turn that into a means of protecting children today.
0: I was the worst person on TV, and I used it to help people.
1: There you go. And not only that, you continue to make people smile day after day.
0: Thank you.
2: Yeah, that's right.
0: What I try to do.
2: So I want to thank you for what you've been doing. And again, one more time, the website so people can go to that.
0: www.protect.org.
2: Protect.org. So go there, find out if your state is on the list.
0: Absolutely.
2: Write your legislator and make things happen in your state, right?
0: Yep, you can fight City Hall.
2: You can. You're a living example
1: of
2: that.
1: We should be doing it.
2: Thank you so much for being with us today.
0: Thank you.
2: And thank you for being a part of this one as well. You take care of yourself until next time, all right? Bye-bye.
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4: So I was born and raised in Chicago. I grew up in an all-Mexican neighborhood. I'm half Mexican, half Filipino. I was raised in the Catholic faith. We would go to church on Sundays, but I really didn't even believe necessarily there was a God. It was more just almost a cultural thing with my family. When I was a sophomore in high school, I got in a lot of trouble. I had 30 unexcused absences. You can't graduate with more than 3. And that affected my whole life. After high school, I couldn't find a job, so I couldn't work anywhere, so I was like, you know what? I'm just gonna dive into video games. I did an online tournament and placed 11th in the world, and they flew out the top 12 for a one-on-one tournament to Prague, Czech Republic. It required me to be playing video games almost 24/7. I wasn't eating well, I wasn't sleeping well, the games were violent. I eventually was like, you know what? I just can't do this anymore, and I just stopped. I didn't feel like my life was worth anything. Not really feeling any sense of purpose or belonging, kind of lost. I would question all the time and wonder why I even exist. There was no spark, there wasn't a fire. It was January of 2010 when I picked up a Bible and I started to read it. I noticed that some words were in red. And so I was like, let me read these red words and see what they are, you know? I just couldn't put the Bible down. I just kept studying from there. I called up 3 groups of friends that I knew were Christian. One of those groups was actually using Amazing Facts study guides as well as the DVDs. And I started to watch the sermons and to order the study guides and go through them myself. It really started to solidify some things and really answer some questions for me. I felt a sense of purpose, a comfort that I had never felt before. It was a life-changing experience. After I get baptized, I get a job. You know, it's at a bank, and I was able to move out of my house, get my own car, you know, I had my own desk. Like, it was something I felt fulfilled about at that time, and I felt like God had led me there. And on the 3rd month, the employer asked me to work on the Sabbath. I just kind of gave in and worked on the Sabbath, you know. I would pray for forgiveness before I go into work and after. And finally, I started to think, I'm like, you know what? If this sin is going to make me work on the Sabbath, then it's not God's will for me to work here. So God wants me to leave here. I started to feel a peace that I had never felt before. I had prayed and the idea for SALT Outreach sparked. SALT Outreach operates a mobile drop-in center for people experiencing homelessness. We serve about 200 people a day with 12 different services. They do group Bible studies 4 times a week. They do one-on-one Bible studies. In the past 18 months, God has used the ministry to help end homelessness for over 1,050 different people. It wasn't until I really understood who God was that I realized there is an eternal worth to everyone's life. And it's a motivation to show people who Christ is and to be able to give them the same peace I have in Christ. My name is Eric, and God used Amazing Facts to change my life.

We were created for community. And nothing so upsets us as required isolation from the people who bring color, warmth, and hope into our lives. The world has quickly grown uncomfortably, unhappily too small. We huddle with our loved ones and thank God that we seem healthy. But each of us knows stories now coming dangerously close of illness, fear, and existential panic. Suddenly, we miss the colleague who so regularly annoyed us, the relative who made inconvenient, unannounced visits, the friendly patter when we met our neighbors in the market or the street. The sights and sounds, the rhythms and routines of life a month ago were oddly comforting when we could safely take them all for granted. And time? There seems to be too much of it. Open, unplanned, unsure hours when thoughts turn endlessly to wondering. What if? What outcome? And what then? I will never leave you nor forsake you, the father said to Israel. Remember, I am with you always, the son promised his disciples. You know him, Jesus said of the Spirit, because he abides with you and he will be in you. Eternal love still holds us. There is no better company than Father, Son, and Spirit. Held and healed, warmed, enlightened, we can weather any crisis, any quandary, any virus. So stay in grace.

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1: The Bible says in the book of Revelation chapter 5 verse 12 that someday all God's people in heaven will sing this song. Worthy is the Lamb that was slain to receive power and riches and wisdom and strength and honor and glory and blessing. In this life, people have their heroes. Sometimes kids have cartoon heroes like Superman or Batman. And then people have real life heroes, TV personalities like Oprah or Michael Jordan, the great basketball player. And I don't want to discount the accomplishments of human beings, but really, in the big picture, in the light of eternity, our hero really should be Jesus Christ. Jesus Christ came down from heaven 2,000 years ago. He was born in Bethlehem. He lived a holy life. He battled the devil at every step of the way. He conquered every sin that Satan tempted him with. In Gethsemane, he took your sins and my sins into his mind and into his heart. And on the cross, he died for every sin that we've ever committed. And then he rose from the dead. He went to heaven. And someday soon, he's going to come back and take those that love him, those who have made him their hero. He's going to take them to heaven. And we will join that happy group that sing this song in Revelation 5, verse 12. Worthy is the Lamb who was slain to receive power and riches and wisdom and strength and honor and glory and blessing. Honestly, Jesus Christ is my hero. And I hope that he's your hero right now. You have just heard His Voice Today.
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1: Our High Calling, a devotional by Ellen White. May 20th, the source of my strength.

The source of my strength. I am the vine, ye are the branches. He that abideth in me, and I in him, the same bringeth forth much fruit. For without me, ye can do nothing. John chapter 15, verse 5. We are finite, but a wonderful arrangement has been made that we may have close connection with the infinite. Finite beings at their best can do but little, but Christ working through humanity may accomplish wonderful results. It is a painful thought to me that I can do so little. The limited sphere of human capabilities leads me to feel indeed the words of Christ, "Without me, ye can do nothing." Many are endowed with superior talents and do not use them because they

0: enduring might. Give me correct views of the great plan of redemption. Let me see and understand what Christ is to me, and that my heart, soul, mind, and strength are bought with a price. Christ has imparted to me that I may impart to others. Lift up my soul, strengthen and enlighten my mind, that I may comprehend more clearly the character of God as revealed in Jesus Christ, that I may know that it is my privilege to be a partaker of the divine nature. The great and eternal power of God fills my mind with awe and sometimes even terror. May I indeed look upon Jesus, full of goodness and compassion and love, and behold the Lord God, and call him by the endearing name of Father. The deep struggles of my own soul against temptations, the earnest longings of my mind and heart to know God and Jesus Christ as my personal Savior, and to have assurance, peace, and rest in their love, lead me to desire every day to be where the beams of the Sun of Righteousness can shine upon me. Our High Calling, May 20th.
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0: I was 15, 16 years old, and something happened in the church that hurt me really bad. And I lost all faith in our church. And I thought I could still keep up the facade of celebrating God's life, but not go to church. And over time, that wore off. I started smoking, then I started drinking, then I started work at the police department when I was 18. And I figured, you know, this would be a good solution. It straightened me out. Actually, it made me worse. It gave me that sense of power, and then I felt totally away from the church. And I started blaming God because of things that happened to me. I lost my job, my dad had died, and I had fallen into such a depression that I just blew it one day. I was stuck in a mental institution for 8 days, and a guy by the name of Pastor Casey with the Kalispell Church, he came and visited me up there. And I made a commitment. I made a commitment while in Pathways that I was going back to church. I was going to dedicate my life back to God. While I was in Pathways, which is a psychiatric facility here locally, I seen this thing called Bible Study, which was sponsored by Amazing Facts. I filled out the paperwork and that, and I submitted it. A guy by the name of Mike Hudson, someone I didn't even know, knocked on my door and said, "Hey, I understand you want to get involved with Bible study." And I said, "I do." I said, "I need to." So he started bringing me lessons, and they were the Amazing Facts, Landmarks of Prophecy. And Doug Batchelor was talking us through them. I put a disc in, and I'd watch the disc and then answer the questions. Well, it got to a point where I was doing so many of them so fast that Mike couldn't keep up with me. As soon as I heard Pastor Doug speak that first time, I mean, I was hooked on Amazing Facts. The passion that Pastor Doug emitted, he had such a passion to reach people. And then I started understanding more, especially after hearing his story about the richest caveman. God touched me in that while I was doing this. God entered my life. After going through the study lessons, I dedicated my life to God. And I dedicated myself to get rebaptized. And I got rebaptized right here in this church that I'm sitting in. I'm a totally different person.
1: This painful year has made us clear on what we want for Christmas. Though Lexus and Mercedes-Benz are sure we want a gleaming ride with giant ribbons on the roof, we have no miles we want to drive. The ads all tease us with dark fantasies on Amazon or Netflix, but we still have our darkness to get through. The tech toys that we bought for sport have only one compelling use this year. We want each other more than gifts. We want the long and lingering embrace of two-year-olds who won't let go. The bear hug from a distant friend. The real gatherings of real folk around a tree, a table, or a fire. We want the laughter never muted. Carols sung by families on nights no longer silent. We want the deep security we find in holding, playing, eating with the ones we love in places we call home. So Christ came down because he couldn't bear the breach of space, the distance numbered in light years, the loving words half understood. He came to us in helplessness so we might know he needed love, our love, the warmth for which he fashioned us. He laid aside his rulership so that a two-year-old could grip him tight. A mother's tears could turn to joy, and bitter, broken men could heal. He came to make the lepers dance, to be the face the blind first saw, to hear the deaf sing harmony. His joy is us. We are the only gift he wants. Accept the gift of his embrace and stay in grace.

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1: In John chapter 20, verse 31, the Bible says that these things are written that you might believe that Jesus is the Christ, the Son of God, and that by believing you might have life, which is eternal life, through His name. Earlier this month, I was camping with my little boy, Seth. We were way out in the woods along the Ponderay River at a campground, and there were other people there doing various things, and we were in this little room by ourselves among a series of cabins, and we went to bed one night, and in the morning, it was just me and Seth in the cabin. I got up at about 6 o'clock, and I looked at my little boy sleeping next to me, and I thought, he's not going to wake up. And I snuck out of the cabin, went around a couple corners to a bathroom, used the bathroom, took a shower, and then I came back in, and as I opened the door and looked into the cabin, I was shocked that he was gone. And I thought, oh my, where is my boy? And I started running around the campground calling his name, and I finally looked down a couple buildings, and I saw him. He had gotten up, he didn't see Daddy, he had gotten dressed and was looking around for me, and then he came and he gave me a big hug, and I was so thankful that he wasn't lost in the woods, and that I had found my son. John 20, verse 31 says that through believing that Jesus is the Christ, the Son of God, you can have eternal life through His name. I want to ask you, have you found the Son of God? Have you found Jesus Christ? Have you found eternal life through believing in His name? Jesus loves you, and he's searching for you, just like I searched for my little boy, and I found him. And may God inspire you to find Jesus Christ, the Son of God, and through trusting in Him, to have eternal life through believing in His name.
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1: Our Daily Bread, May 20th. Blessed is everyone that feareth the Lord.

Blessed is everyone that feareth the Lord. Blessed is everyone that feareth the Lord, that walketh in his ways. Psalm 128, verse 1. The business world does not lie outside the limits of God's government. Christianity is not to be merely paraded on the Sabbath and displayed in the sanctuary. It is for every day in the week and for every place. Its claims must be recognized and obeyed in the workshop, at home, and in business transactions with brethren and with the world. With many, an absorbing worldliness eclipses the true sense of Christian obligation. The religion of Christ will have such an influence upon the heart that it will control the life. Men possessing the genuine article of true religion will, in all their business transactions, show as clear a perception of right as when offering their supplications at the throne of grace. The life, with all its capabilities, belongs to God and should be used to promote his glory instead of being perverted to the service of Satan in defrauding our fellow men. Satan has been the advisor of some. He tells them that if they would prosper, they must hearken to his counsel. Do not be over conscientious in regard to honor or honesty. Look out sharply for your own interest, and do not be carried away with pity, softness, and generosity. You need not care for the widow and the fatherless. Do not encourage them to look to you and depend on you. Leave them to look out for themselves. Do not inquire whether they have food or if you can bless them with thoughtful, kindly attention. Take care of yourself. Get all into your hands that you can. Rob the widow and the fatherless and turn away the stranger from his right, and you will have means to supply your various wants. Some have heeded this counsel and despised him who has said, "Pure religion and undefiled before God and the Father is this, to visit the fatherless and widows in their affliction, and to keep himself unspotted from the world." Satan offers to men the kingdoms of the world if they will yield to him the supremacy. Many do this and sacrifice heaven. It is better to die than to sin, better to want than to defraud, better to hunger than to lie. Let all who are tempted meet Satan with these words. Blessed is everyone that feareth the Lord, that

0: 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Our Daily Bread, May 20th.
1: I encourage you to be ye doers of the word and not hearers only. 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

probably a good idea to go all the way back to the beginning. 1988, it was my 12th birthday. My brother said, here, smoke this. It's when I first smoked marijuana. My dad, my sister, all of my brothers, we got really hooked on marijuana. 2009, my older brother and myself, we were both reading the Bible, and we were still using drugs. I actually drank some alcohol, and I blacked out. My younger brother, who I was staying with, he was like banging on the door. Cowan, what's wrong? Wake up. He thought I was dead. I didn't even know what happened. I blacked out. Just to see my brother and just to know that I could have died, that realization that I can't keep smoking marijuana and drinking alcohol, otherwise I will die. And then, like, that same week, went to church and I read about baptism. And I tried to baptize myself. I literally, like, got a big jug of water. I said, in the name of the Father, the Son, Holy Spirit. And I dumped the water on my head and I tried to baptize myself. And then the Lord said, no, you gotta get baptized by a pastor, somebody in the church. About a year later, I was watching TV at my mom's house, and I saw Amazing Facts. And then I immediately went to YouTube and looked it up and went on the website and just wanted to learn more about Amazing Facts, more about Doug. He really opened my eyes and helped me understand things that I thought that I knew and I didn't. Biblical truths like the Sabbath and what happens at death and truth about hell. Just so many things that I had never known before. So before, when I was doing drugs and didn't really have any purpose in life, it was really a dark place for me. And after learning about Amazing Facts, I haven't used tobacco, alcohol, or marijuana. I haven't used any drugs. I believe I'm walking in a light that the Bible speaks of.

Be wary of the vengeance that your bitterness demands. The blade you wield will cut both ways to injure you and those you wound. You both will bleed. Retaliation never was so cool and final as it seems in all the movies. There's always more to pay. More pain, more cuts, more haggard hearts. No grudge was ever settled save by love. Christ's wounded majesty and broken law didn't move him to abandon us or push us toward our fate. No, he stepped closer after being injured and embraced us in our violence. The spear was taken from our hands, the curses quieted in our mouths. With his stripes, we are healed. Christ crossed our bitterness with love too great to seek retaliation and far too kind to give us what our sin deserved. In this is life and all our hope. Grace ends the deadly cycle of our hurt. So stay in grace.

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1: Some time ago, I lost some money. I think it was about $100. I think it was 20s. And I looked everywhere. I looked in my car. I looked in my house. I looked in my closet, inside my pants pockets. I looked inside my desk. And I started to panic. I mean, $100 is $100. So I asked my wife, honey, have you seen this money lying around anywhere? And she looked at me closely, and then she reached into my pocket right in the front of my shirt, and she pulled out the $100. And I was pretty embarrassed, as you can imagine. But at least I found my money, or she found my money. And afterwards, I thought about that, and I thought, you know, that money was right about as in front of my face as it could be, and I missed it. And I think about what Jesus said in John chapter 17, verse 17. He said, your word is the truth. God's word is the truth, and it's right in front of our faces. I mean, we all have access to Bibles. We can pick up this Bible, and we can read it, and when we do, we are reading God's truth. We don't want to neglect God's word, although it's sitting right in front of us. This book will lead us to eternal life. It'll lead us to heaven. It'll lead us to eternal salvation, and it will bring us happiness and peace and joy forever. And so I encourage you, don't do what I did with my money. You've got a Bible, read it every day, look at it, it's right in front of your face, and may it lead you to eternal life. God's Word is the truth.
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feelings. I found myself in a place of sorrow. I found myself in a place of grief. And at first I didn't have language for it. All I knew was something was off. And I couldn't trace it back to any misstep I took. I couldn't trace it back to anything that I've done that was like a consequence. I was just, my emotions were just, I had feelings. I was feeling a lot. Whether it was pandemic stuff, something I've never even knew could happen, or whether it was relational stuff that was just not working out, or friends just not ending, friendships not ending well, or it was just my own personal brokenness, turmoil, internal battle. I just had feelings, still have feelings. And what I realize is that there is a place in feelings where you can honor the Lord, where I can have these feelings and He's not in heaven like, hey, get out of that, get out of those feelings, don't feel that. He's not rushing me to get to a place that I'm not, but he's not just in heaven, but he's sitting with me in it, in my tears, in my confusion, in my frustration, in my questions. He's sitting here, present with me, and I've realized and I've learned something about him in my feelings that I may not have learned in the spirit per se. I've learned something about him being the God of my emotions, the one who created me, that I may not have learned had I not been in this place. I've learned how to suffer with him. I think a lot of times before in my life, I've slipped into depression easier and slipped into a worldly grief easier because I've tried to suffer without him. But I've learned how to suffer with him through this process. I haven't been able to pray like I used to. I've learned how to suffer with him. The fellowship, join him in the fellowship of his suffering. That's what this album is. That's what these songs are. My process of lament. My process of suffering with him. Being able to feel my feelings.

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1: My greatest wish is that my children will see me the way I see my own father. He's a very devoted man, and that kind of framed my childhood going forward from there, where I was always involved in church work, and I had a very rich experience with the Lord at a young age, all the way up through college. Then after I got married, I got in at a company called Comcast, and I spent the past roughly 8.5 years, 9 years at Comcast. And I was actually watching television with my son, and a Comcast commercial came on the air. And he said, "Oh, Daddy, that's Comcast. That's where you work, Daddy." And most fathers would be proud of something like that, but it really struck me that my son's getting older, and he does not see me as a servant of the Lord. He sees me as a servant of my company. And I knew that I would have to make some changes, because I wanted him to know me as a man of God. I never thought I would be a preacher or anything like that, but I knew that there was room in the work for me and for my talents. And I wanted my son to see me operating in the work. That's when I knew that my time there was coming to an end. I was sitting in my office one day, and I was kneeling in prayer. I said, "God, show me what you want me to do, because it seems like a big move here, and everyone's thinking I'm crazy, and I don't know exactly how things are gonna go if they don't go well." Crazy thought when you're thinking about God. And I lifted my head up in prayer, and there were just like a flock of maybe 300 birds that were just flying, and they were swooping down over the water, and they would fly back up, and then they would chase each other around, and I was just looking at the pattern of the giant flock. And the promise of the Lord came to me, where he says that he takes care of the sparrows, and you don't see them worrying about how they are going to be taken care of from day to day. They don't wring their hands wondering, will there be any worms to eat tomorrow? And that promise really stood out to me, and said, he said, "How much more do I love you? I'm not going to send you on a mission to do my work and leave you high and dry, because you claim to be my child. You claim to be my son, and everyone knows that. That assurance allows me to know that whatever happens here, whatever happens after here, we're sons of God, and there are certain things that we shouldn't worry about." From the day we arrived at AFCO, it's been obvious that God has blessed the Amazing Facts Ministry, the AFCO program, and I will be using my AFCO experience, no matter where I go, to reach people, because the personal touch of face-to-face evangelism, speaking and sharing the Word of God out of your own mouth, there's no replacement for that. And Amazing Facts has been very instrumental in helping me find the area of the work of God and showing me how large and how broad it is. It's been a tremendous blessing to be in a place where we're around people seeking to do God's will and listening for His voice in their life. And that's very, very important today.
2: Together, we have spread the gospel much farther than ever before. Thank you for your support.

The boss rolls out incentive plans for all whose sales climb 8%. And so we dig into the numbers, the sales calls, the lonely hours when others sleep. The piano competition's crowning moment offers hours or days of shiny fame. And so we hide ourselves in practice rooms until Bach or Brahms is memorized, or nearly so. A vision of ourselves atop the podium, hoisting silver-plated trophies to the sky, will make us sweat and strain till muscles scream. Nothing comes without effort. And so we learn the wrong theology, believing in our core that heaven is a prize for those who pray or fast or do good works beyond the measure of their peers. Faster, higher, stronger, pushes out the grace that saves through faith. I am the way, the truth, and the life, Jesus said. No one can come to the Father except through me. By grace, you have been saved through faith. And this is not your own doing. It is the gift of God. All that's done will never earn what grace has won. So stay in grace.

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1: In Matthew chapter 24, verse 44, Jesus Christ said, "Be ready, for in such an hour as you think not, the Son of Man is coming," talking about His second coming, His glorious return. I heard a story about a pastor who had a habit of telling his church members when they had problems that it could be worse, it could be worse. Well, one night, one of his church members went to bed and had an amazing dream. He dreamed that it was the big day of the Lord, the day of the second coming. He dreamed that the sky cracked open and Jesus came down with all the angels, and this was it. And then to his horror, he discovered he wasn't ready for heaven. He was a lost man. When he woke up in a cold sweat that day, he raced to his pastor and he sat down and he told his pastor the whole story. And his pastor looked at him and said, it could be worse. And this man was just shocked. He said, "Pastor, how could anything be worse than being lost when Jesus Christ comes again?" And that pastor was a wise man. And he looked at his church member, put his arm around him, and then he said, "It would be worse if it wasn't a dream." And then he said, "Let's pray. Thank you. Thank God that you still have time to get ready and to give your heart to Jesus." And that story impresses me. Thank God that you have time, that I have time. This little window of time, as Jesus said in Matthew 24, verse 44, "Be ready, for in such an hour as you think not, the Son of Man is coming." Now is our time to get ready. Don't wait. Don't put it off. You don't want to be lost when Jesus Christ comes again. So give Him your heart today. Turn away from your sins. Trust Him. Choose to live for Him. And then you will be ready when He returns.
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0: still. 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
2: 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Blessed is everyone that feareth the Lord.

0: and obeyed in the workshop, at home, and in business transactions, with brethren and with the world. With many, an absorbing worldliness eclipses the true sense of Christian obligation. The religion of Christ will have such an influence upon the heart that it will control the life. Men possessing the genuine article of true religion will, in all their business transactions, show as clear a perception of right as when offering their supplications at the throne of grace. The life, with all its capabilities, belongs to God and should be used to promote His glory instead of being perverted to the service of Satan in defrauding our fellow men. Satan has been the advisor of some. He tells them that if they would prosper, they must hearken to his counsel. Do not be over conscientious in regard to honor or honesty. Look out sharply for your own interest, and do not be carried away with pity, softness, and generosity. You need not care for the widow and the fatherless. Do not encourage them to look to you and depend on you. Leave them to look out for themselves. Do not inquire whether they have food or if you can bless them with thoughtful, kindly attention. Take care of yourself. Get all into your hands that you can. Rob the widow and the fatherless and turn away the stranger from his right, and you will have means to supply your various wants. Some have heeded this counsel and despised him who has said, "Pure religion and undefiled before God and the Father is this, to visit the fatherless and widows in their affliction, and to keep himself unspotted from the world." Satan offers to men the kingdoms of the world if they will yield to him the supremacy. Many do this and sacrifice heaven. It is better to die than to sin, better to want than to defraud, better to hunger than to lie. Let all who are tempted meet Satan with these words, "Blessed is everyone that feareth the Lord, that walketh in his ways, for thou shalt eat the labor of thine hands. Happy shalt thou be, and it shall be well with thee." Here is the condition and a promise which will be unmistakably realized. Happiness and prosperity will be the result of serving the Lord. This passage was taken from Testimonies for the Church, Volume 4, pages 494 and 495. Our Daily Bread, May 20th.
1: 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Thank you for listening, and be sure to join us tomorrow for your daily devotional reading.

Hello, my name is Duncan Nyamamba. I'm a Kenyan national. I came to India. I have been a literary evangelist here for 8 months. As I do my studies, I get my real sources from Amazing Facts. As I was moving from house to house, I met a lady. She was sick there in the room, just staying. I knocked the door. She struggled to come out with a wheelchair. And in my hand, I had a book entitled At Jesus' Feet, a book which talks about the love of Jesus Christ to Mary Magdalene, who had nobody to love her. And that lady had faced the challenge of love because she was sick, she got an accident and the legs were broken. I gave her this book and she studied. She wanted to know more about that bachelor. And so she kept on calling me and asking me, how can I get another book from this author? I led her to Amazing Facts TV. In the evenings, they show Doug Bachelor's preachings. This lady kept on following Amazing Facts each and every day. And this time, she's equipped, she's in the church, she's calling some other people to her house to listen more about the preachings of Doug Bachelor and the Amazing Facts team. It is a very, very good thing to lead somebody through a simple way and get this piece of information that saved her life. And right now we are very close friends, and I'm happy also for this Amazing Facts team and what they are doing in reaching out to those people who have not been reached. Thank you.

There is no prosecutor or court who dares to bring against our souls the charges we know to be true. At worst, they see the grander crimes, the times when carelessly we broke the law or took what never could be ours. But in our hearts, we know a catalog of faults so dark, so cold, that nothing less than warming grace could ever resurrect our hope. And so the work of God is always to speak peace to fearful souls. Come now, invites the Father of us all, let us reason together. Though your sins are like scarlet, they shall be as white as snow. For God sent the Son into the world not to condemn the world, but that the world might be saved through him. This is the good news, yes, the gospel, that we hardly dare to dream is true. There's finally an answer to the deadly accurate indictment, the sentence that we've earned. Against the record of our sins, we see the deep unblemished holiness of him who gladly offered he would bear the penalty for all we've done, would die the death that should be ours. He was wounded for our transgressions. He was bruised for our iniquities. Upon him was the chastisement that made us whole, and with his stripes we are healed. There's just one exit from this courtroom, only one. If anyone does sin, we have an advocate with the Father, Jesus Christ, the righteous. Embrace the offer grace provides and stay in it.

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1: 4 days ago, I was in California at a place called Weimar Institute for a series of talks that I was giving. And on a Friday afternoon, I took a long walk for about an hour out in the woods, just enjoying the day and getting my exercise and spending some time with Jesus, praying and thinking about the Bible. And I strongly sensed that God was talking to my heart, and He gave me four simple steps toward heaven. Steps to heaven, what to do to get into the kingdom of God. And I'd like to share those with you in this one and the next three talks after this. And the first step, it's very simple, it's very powerful. You don't have to do a lot, but it's based on Luke 11, verse 13, where Jesus said, "If you then, being evil, know how to give good gifts to your children, how much more shall your heavenly Father give the Holy Spirit to them that ask Him?" I don't know if you've ever really done this, if you've ever actually opened your mouth and prayed, "Dear God, dear Jesus, give me the Holy Spirit in my life." I encourage you to do that, to do what Jesus said. These four steps are things that we can do every day, and we need to do them every day. And so that's the first step. Number one, first step to heaven is to pray every day that Jesus will give you the Holy Spirit in your life. And if you'll do that, I promise you, things will start to happen. Your conscience will come alive. Your understanding of the Bible will become much deeper and powerful. And you'll be on the road to glory. So step number one, ask Jesus every day to give you the Holy Spirit. You won't be sorry.
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0: temperate in study. And further, by these, my son, be admonished of making many books. There is no end, and much study is a weariness of the flesh. Ecclesiastes chapter 12, verse 12. Mental effort without corresponding physical exercise cause an undue proportion of blood to the brain, and thus the circulation is unbalanced. The brain has too much blood, while the extremities have too little. The hours of study and recreation should be carefully regulated, and a portion of the time should be spent in physical labor. The health cannot be preserved unless some portion of each day is given to muscular exertion in the open air. Stated hours should be devoted to manual labor of some kind. Anything which will call into action all parts of the body. Equalize the taxation of the mental and the physical power, and the mind will be refreshed. The minds of thinking men labor too hard. They frequently use their mental powers prodigally, while there is another class whose highest aim in life is physical labor. The latter class do not exercise the mind. Their muscles are exercised, but their brains are robbed of intellectual strength, just as the minds of thinking men are worked, but their bodies are robbed of strength and vigor by their neglect to exercise the muscles. Health should be a sufficient inducement to lead them to unite physical with mental labor. Moral, intellectual, and physical culture should be combined in order to have well-developed, well-balanced men and women. Some are qualified to exercise great intellectual strength, while others are inclined to love and enjoy physical labor. Both of these classes should seek to improve where they are deficient, that they may present to God their entire being, a living sacrifice, holy and acceptable to Him, which is their reasonable service. The health should be as carefully guarded as the character. My Life Today, May 20th.
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I was born in Maryland, but then I moved to Palm Springs when I was about 1 year old. My mom and dad, they got divorced when I was about 3 years old. So I didn't really grow up with a huge father figure in my life. I went to church every Saturday. I went to a private school. Everyone kind of knew each other. For some reason, I decided to go to public school in eighth grade. Going from 100 kids to, I believe, 1,500 kids, it was a huge culture shock. People in the bathrooms would be smoking weed. There was fights after class. I started to listen to more worldly music. Fast forward into high school, I was introduced to smoking weed for the first time. In my senior year, I started to develop anxiety to the point where it would induce a panic attack. My heart would start beating very fast. I'd have shortness of breath. My arms would get numb. I actually went to the ER one time. Finally, I got accepted into Cal State Long Beach. My new therapist or counselor, she decided to prescribe me anti-anxiety medication and antidepressants. It took away my anxiety, and it took away my inhibition. So I started getting into partying, alcohol, drugs, full force. There's a lot of days and weeks that I don't remember. It really started to mess with my grades and with my attendance in class, and to the point where I had been disqualified from college. When that had happened, I ended up going home. All the while, my mom was praying for me. My mom really inspired me how, as a single parent, working full-time, how she still seemed to have such a joyful countenance. She always gave a message of hope, and she was always telling me to look to God, you know, and in the end, things will get better. So one day I decided to order a small compact Bible for myself online. I started reading from Genesis, and next thing I know, I couldn't put the Bible down. Being home and having a lot of time in my hands, my mom, she recommended that I watch Pastor Doug from Amazing Facts, and I really enjoyed how he would explain things. It was very easy to listen to and easy to understand. He answered the issues that I was faced with very clearly. You know, things like state of the dead, or Christ's second coming, or why is there all of this sin and suffering in the world when we have God in heaven? God had really been revealing to me the things I needed to work on, the weak points in my character. I stopped smoking, I stopped drinking, and the Lord really removed those urges and those cravings from me. I learned to cast my cares upon the Lord and to really lean on God in those moments of worry and anxiety. In Him I found a hope, you know, of a better tomorrow. My name is Kevin, and thank you for changing my life.

A favorite story never grows old. Years later, we still savor words we loved before we even learned to read. The lullaby that someone sang to us is what we sing to fretful children needing sleep. A fragment of a childish prayer stays with us, yes, stays in us. And we whisper it in moments when we're short on comfort, certainty, or strength. The best things always bear repeating. We never really understand them till they rise in all those times within the times, those empty moments when our hearts seek healing, grace, companionship. And so we need to hear the gospel day by day. Not only once when God announced our rescue, or on the weekend when we hear a preacher tell us why it's true. We can't ever get enough of knowing that we're loved beyond all measure, held within the Father's arms, rescued from our past and shame, and pointed to a future filled with joy. For God so loved the world that he gave his only Son, so that everyone who believes in him may not perish, but may have eternal life. So speak of grace until the story is your own, so much a part of who you are that you can't be distinguished from it, until you know, beneath all else, that nothing in all creation will ever be able to separate us from the love of God that is revealed in Christ Jesus, our Lord. Retell what love has done for you, and stay in grace.

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1: In the last program, I talked about four steps to heaven and gave you step number one, which is to pray every day for the Holy Spirit. Step number two is based on Matthew chapter 5, verse 8, where Jesus said, "Blessed are the pure in heart, for they shall see God." The Lord has strongly impressed my heart, my mind, that if Jesus can change my heart, everything else will follow. I like to garden. We've got a few fruit trees in our backyard, and lots of plants in the garden, and I've learned a lot about roots and growth and fruit. And the Bible uses words like this. It talks about trees and roots and fruit. And a lot of times we focus on the fruit, which really is our behavior, and we don't focus on the roots. And it's very clear in Scripture that if God can change the root, then the fruit will follow afterwards. And I can't think of a more powerful prayer than to ask Jesus every day, "Lord, give me a pure heart." And so that's what I encourage you to do. Pray for the Holy Spirit every day and ask Jesus to give you a pure heart. And if you do, I promise you, things will start happening in your life and the fruit will change, which means your behavior, your words, your attitudes, your actions, they will flow out of what God does inside of you. So will you do it? Pray every day, "Jesus, please give me a pure heart." And then if you do that, watch what God does.
0: If you enjoyed this short devotional with Steve Wolberg, you can hear more messages online at His Voice Today.

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That's 92.1 FM, KWJD, live from Onalaska, Washington, because faith meets the airwaves here. And the music, oh yeah, it slaps.

0: 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I'm your HeartWise host, Charles Mills. A recent article by a professor emeritus at Cornell University caught my eye the other day, and I thought that you, my HeartWise listeners, would benefit from what it said, as I know I did. The article was entitled, "The Healthcare Doctors Forgot," and to say that the author of that piece was a trusted source would be a gross understatement. In the sometimes confusing world of nutritional health, one name stands head and shoulders above the rest. I'm talking, of course, about the author of The China Study, and more recently the book Whole, none other than T. Colin Campbell. I'm proud to say that we have him on the line with us today. Dr. Campbell, welcome back to HeartWise.
1: No, thank you so much for that very kind introduction.
0: Now, the healthcare doctors forgot? Why would you say such a thing? Aren't doctors all about making us healthy?
1: Yes, I think most of them actually went to med school to do exactly that. But unfortunately, their institutions or the institution of medical practice is really not offering them information on nutrition.
0: Well, now, isn't this all taken care of? We now have the Affordable Care Act. Obama has brought it into force here. Aren't we all set? Isn't everything all rosy now?
1: No, absolutely not. I mean, you know, there's some features of that legislation that are useful, I'm sure. But the problem is, regardless whether it's the Obamacare plan or some plan of another politician, they all tend to forget that the best way to bring costs under control is to decrease demand. That is, the demand for medical services. And the best way to do that is offer something that they are not now offering.
0: Now, you outlined very clearly some of the problems that we are facing now in our country as far as health care is concerned. Could you share that with us? You mentioned something about people losing their jobs, people losing their retirements, school teachers being cut back. How does that connect? Make that connection for us.
1: Yeah, there's a number of things, of course, but I think one of them that concerns me personally, I think resonates across the country, is that schools are responsible for, of course, taking care of their medical programs for the retirees. And that has been increasing year after year. And the more money that goes into that pool, basically there's less and less for programs. And so there's consequences, and the only way that programs at local levels can keep up what they would like to do is to raise local taxes. And that's another, that's not so popular,
0: yes,
1: as you know.
0: Yes, absolutely.
1: So what I'm saying basically is that since that's a significant cost for school systems, this healthcare cost problem, we really need to let those people know what they can do in order to remain healthy. That's just one of the things. The other thing is, in the private sector, as we've seen over the years, as healthcare costs tend to go up, companies are inclined to either drop the program for them or cut back substantially their offering, or perhaps send some of their activities overseas.
0: I can certainly understand that because healthcare costs are ridiculous. Now, are the healthcare costs going up because it just costs more to take care of people, or is someone taking advantage of us? Or are we making a demand here that the medical profession is simply saying, hey, I can make this money, let's go for it?
1: Well, I suppose a little bit of all of that, but basically the way I see it is that the cost of health care these days, as opposed to what it was a decade or two or three ago, is largely composed of pills and procedures as a means of keeping people healthy. And that doesn't work, so they need more pills and procedures as we go forward. So it's just naturally for that cost to go up, and the inflation or the rising costs in health care have exceeded the gross domestic product, or the inflation, if you will, has exceeded that for some years now. It's slowed down a bit here in recent years, but still it's in excess of the normal, inflationary movement of our economics, if you will.
0: So the problem is not that we are ill. The problem is that we are chronically ill. We don't get well. Is that what I hear you saying?
1: Yes, absolutely. Okay. I mean, the whole pills and procedures strategy that we use in the healthcare system, it's costly, it's very costly, and it's not doing the job. It's that simple. And so, somebody gets a pill to do something. It's focused on one particular illness. And they like to talk about that, targeted drug therapy, if you will. So it's focused on one particular illness, when in reality, that treatment oftentimes has side effects. So we take another pill to sort of correct those side effects. And first thing you know, some of our older folks have taken 10, 15, 20 pills or more. And now I'm really getting well.
0: Yeah.
1: And the idea of using nutrition, the kind of nutrition I'm talking about that doctors aren't trained in, is really the solution because it's a very broad effect. It's actually a surprisingly rapid response at the same time.
0: Mm-hmm.
1: A matter of days, certainly weeks,
0: yeah.
1: People can recover whatever illness they may have just simply by using this kind of diet.
0: You know, by listening to what you're saying right here and also by reading your book, The China Study, and the book Whole, I began to realize that they're really, when we treat a problem, when we treat a symptom, we're really not treating the disease, and that disease that we have, and you've identified it very clearly as a nutritional deficiency, that disease has its fingers in all of our illnesses, whether it be diabetes or heart disease or obesity or pulmonary problems. All of the problems that we're having seem to have foundational problems in nutrition. Am I on the right track here?
1: Yes, absolutely. I mean, that's really surprised me as I went through my career over the years, And, you know, the breadth of effect I find really, really impressive. And so it's more or less, if you will, the same sort of solution to solve a lot of these problems.
0: Yeah.
1: And that solution, incidentally, is not about a single chemical in the food or any of that kind of stuff or a single nutrient. It's actually the breadth of effect resulting from just a normal collection of vegetables, fruits, grains, legumes, mm-hmm. and so forth without adding back a lot of salt, sugar, and fat.
0: So when we have removed the nutrition from our diet, what exactly have we done? What doors have we opened here by simply going to the refined foods, going to the high sugar, going to the high fat, and not having their fruits and vegetables? What have we removed from our body that we need so desperately?
1: I'm not sure we've really removed anything. It just so happens the composition, the chemical composition, if you like, or better yet, the nutrient composition of these foods is a composition that's really programmed very well by nature, if you will, to keep us healthy, and that means keep us from getting disease. And so, yeah, we accumulate some damage along the way. Obviously, it has to be corrected in due course. But it's just an amazing capacity of foods are high in antioxidants and high in complex carbohydrates and low in protein and low in fat. I mean, that combination is really, really impressive in terms of what it can do.
0: And you bring up an important point here because some people say, okay, I'll eat more apples. I will eat more carrots from now on. I'll add carrots to my all-American diet. I'll add apples to my all-American diet. But you're saying that there has to be a concerted effort across the board as far as fruits and vegetables are concerned. Am I on the right track with that statement?
1: Yes. I like to use, and just not myself, but my colleagues too, we like to use the word lifestyle. So we're talking about just getting on with this kind of program and staying with it. We're not talking about using a food or a single nutrient in foods to, let's say, treat a particular disease.
0: Yeah.
1: I'm talking about, you know, just using this kind of diet, mixing and matching things as we go forward from day to day, keep a lot of variety, good taste. And as long as we're eating those kinds of foods, the body takes care of our problems.
0: So we tend to do the very same things, Dr. Campbell, that the medical profession is doing when we think we can add a nutrient to our body to bring about healing. The very same thing as a pill. We're going to add a pill to our life, and that'll bring about healing, but we're on the wrong track when we do that, you're saying?
1: Absolutely. Nutrient supplements are now known not to work in the long run. Mm-hmm. We've got lots of data on that now. Mm-hmm. That's one kind of treatment, I suppose. And, of course, the pills and procedures program of traditional medicine is a pills and procedures thing, and that's all called treatment. We have a problem, we go get treated. In this particular case, and this is a really exciting part of this story, incidentally, we can use this kind of diet, if you will, or dietary lifestyle, to actually treat existing illnesses. It's not just for the purpose of preventing future illnesses, which it works for, too.
0: Right.
1: But it's not just that. It's basically taking people who already have problems, put them on this kind of diet, and we get amazing results within just a matter of a week or two. It's startling. I never thought I would have seen something so stark as this, but it really is. It's impressive.
0: The first time I saw it was in your book, The China Study, when you said people from the metropolitan areas of China moved back out into the country, and some of the diseases that they were fighting at that time vanished. I mean, they just went away because of the change of diet from the city diet to the country diet.
1: That has been done.
0: Yes, yes.
1: You know, it's all voluntary. People move them from, let's say, a country of high disease risk to a country of a low disease risk, they get the disease of the country to which they move without changing their genes. And that's a fascinating concept. And so in China, when we were going across that country and measuring, you know, the mortality rates for various diseases in different communities, which were very, very different for different places,
0: right.
1: And we already knew that if they were to move from a high-risk village to another one, they're going to get eventually the... And as they change their diet, they're going to get the disease of the area to which they move.
0: My.
1: Usually moving from the rural area to the city areas, as you just mentioned.
0: That is incredible. And it's all there in the China study. And listener, if you have not read the China study, you're missing a lot of what we talk about on these programs. And that is the very beginning of all of this. This is Dr. Campbell's work. He and his team went over there and discovered that there are some pretty incredible connections between what we eat and how well we are. And that has, of course, has spread from those years to across the world. We know of the link between nutrition and health. We'll take a short break, and when we come back, Dr. Campbell, I want to talk to you about the solution. You have identified the problem that we are in financial problems, we are in health crisis in this country. You say nutrition is the answer. How do we apply nutrition to our lives on a regular basis to turn it into a lifestyle? Let's find out from the expert on our return, so everybody stay right where you are.

0: In his book, The Ultimate Prescription, now available from Tyndale House Publishers, cardiologist Dr. James Markham writes, "In the world where it's tough to know who or what to believe, I found the answer. I discovered that the Bible provides guidelines on the prevention and treatment of disease. When applied, these principles change the chemistry, much like a pill or procedure, but without the side effects, and address the cause of the problem. 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God gives us suggestions in the Bible for the same reason. The Creator is the real master physician, the one I want to listen to first." 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To learn more about health from a biblical perspective, visit HeartWiseMinistries.org.
1: I'd like to think that one day, when we get to heaven, we're going to see a list of people. 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

0: Welcome back to the program. I'm your host, Charles Mills. We're here with Dr. T. Colin Campbell. He is the author of The China Study and more recently the book Whole. And we're talking about an article that he wrote recently called The Healthcare Doctors Forgot. Now, Dr. Campbell, I know that you love doctors and doctors love you. As a matter of fact, they use your information to make great sweeping changes in the way they do things with their patients. When you say they forgot, did they ever know it? Did they ever learn this in school about how nutrition and disease are linked?
1: Yeah, I suppose that's a little bit of a clever use of words on my part. I admit that. And when I say forgot, I'm talking about us, you know, in the context of decades, even centuries. Because
0: yes.
1: If you go back to the days of Hippocrates, who's the father of medicine, and some of his people, they said things like, let food be thy medicine, and medicine be thy food. And if you look at this more carefully, what they were talking about in those days is basically what I'm talking about now. It's really just using food. And what they meant by that is what we're now knowing is fruits and vegetables and grains and legumes, if you will. So in a sense, you know, in a historical sense, the whole medical system forgot about this very, very important, you know, piece of the puzzle.
0: Yes.
1: They ought to be using or not using it.
0: And, of course, we have to lay some of the blame on our shoulders, too, because if we go to a doctor, and I can guarantee you, if we were go to a doctor, a heart surgeon or something, and say, you know, I have heart disease, and the doctor says, well, you know, you need salad, you need broccoli, you need to have some nice beans, we're going to say, can I get a second opinion on this? I don't think I want to go along with this. We have to be educated as well, wouldn't you say?
1: Yeah, we sure do. I mean, this is a society-wide issue, mm-hmm. and we all have to take some responsibility, of course. I don't particularly like to point fingers at any individual or any institution necessarily, but we have to just understand what nutrition can do. And that kind of understanding has not been available to the public at large.
0: Mm-hmm.
1: And, of course, it hasn't been available because doctors themselves aren't taught that.
0: Yes, okay.
1: These good people are going to med school to take care of patients, and that's what they want to do. They're not told this. Actually, I give the majority of my talks now to medical schools and medical venues. And I'm finding, it's very gratifying, I'm finding a lot of doctors in the medical institutions, when I start talking about this kind of thing and mentioning that they're not offering this in their program, some of them get, quite frankly, they get quite angry.
0: Yes, yes.
1: That they weren't taught this when they were in school. And so I'm really actually finding now that there's a lot of physicians and medical communities who are saying, hey, what more do you know? What can we do? How can we do it? Quite nice.
0: You know, Dr. Campbell, I first talked to you about 10 years ago. You were a guest on a program about 10 years ago, and I asked you this same question, and you said that there is a lot of pushback happening. So you're saying that now there is much more acceptance, there is much more open door, open arms to the truth of nutritional science in the world of medical science. Is that what I hear you saying?
1: Yes, I've seen it. You're absolutely right. I've really seen... Actually, I don't use the word vegetarian and vegan because that's not exactly what I'm talking about. But it's somewhat close, I guess. I mean, vegans, for example, they're avoiding animal-based foods, obviously, but
0: yes.
1: They're still using too much in the way of processed foods,
0: mm-hmm.
1: and that's a bit of a problem. Vegetarians, 90% of them are still using dairy and some eggs sometimes and that sort of thing. So they're sort of taking a step in the right direction, but they're not quite where I'm talking about.
0: Mm-hmm, mm-hmm.
1: You know, I'm really talking about whole food, plant-based diets. And so that's what's been catching on in recent times. I mean, if you just look at the word vegan, which is close to what I'm talking about, it's almost chic now.
0: Yes, yes,
1: you know,
0: that's true.
1: To talk about eating a vegan diet. I know celebrities, and a number of celebrities have bought into our book and mm-hmm. this idea, as well as the books and ideas of my colleagues. So it's really changing.
0: Well, you know, this whole food plant exclusive idea, and that's what I call it, whole food plant exclusive, because if you say plant-based, some people say, well, okay, I'll base it on this, but I'll also include some other things. So I say whole food plant exclusive, and I think that's probably what you're talking about here.
1: I never heard that before. Thank you very much.
0: Yes, there, you can have that. Whole food plant exclusive, that means that there is a gate on your mouth, listener, and you do not allow anything that isn't a whole food plant to go through that gate, whether that be soy milk or whether that be fruits and vegetables. That's what you put down there. So when we do that, Dr. Campbell, when we begin that type of lifestyle, whole food plant exclusive, what changes in us? What can we expect to have happen to our hearts, to our livers, to our kidneys, to our digestion, to our lungs? What's going to happen to us?
1: Well, first off, we tend to get rid of our addictions. And quite frankly, our use of high fat, you know, very sweet sort of things in our current diet, those are really addictions.

0: people have a heart problem, maybe angina, some pain to go along with it, mm-hmm. out of breath and that kind of thing, that just corrects itself very quickly. And I really have to attribute my information on that to my good friend and colleague at the Cleveland Clinic, Dr. Esselstyn.
1: Yes, yes.
0: And Dr. Ornish, too. Mm-hmm. They've been able to show this, but it's very consistent with what I'm talking about. So, you know, heart problems tend to go away. Blood pressure problems tend to get straightened out. And high blood sugar in the case of diabetes. I mean, we can, as Dr. Esselstyn has now shown so elegantly, heart disease can be reversed. Mm. Let's call it cure.
1: Yeah.
0: It doesn't mean it's forever gone. I mean, it's going to stay gone as long as we continue to do the right thing.
1: Yeah.
0: Then the other thing is, I get this a lot from the many lectures I've given over the years, a lot of reports of people who have various and sundry illnesses or ailments, maybe sometimes with a name attached to it. Maybe I've never heard of it before.
1: Yes.
0: They go down this kind of debt, and so many people come and say, you know, I have this or that problem, and I went on to this dietary lifestyle, and wouldn't you know it, my pain is gone, my discomfort and so forth is gone. I mean, it's really a truly amazing thing. I know I'm talking about a lot of, if you will, anecdotal stuff, not necessarily published, but it's so widely reported for such a variety of conditions. And I think the basic science suggests, you know, why this is really true, which is sort of my territory.
1: Yes. And I like that grassroots type of concept here. These are anecdotal, yes, but these are coming from people who have nothing to gain by saying this. There's no drug attached to this. They're not going to be making any money off of this.
0: Exactly, exactly. Yeah. This is a process or strategy by which people can take care, take responsibility for their own lives, as long as they know, you know the information.
1: Well, I tell you, this is exciting. For what you're telling us is very exciting. Now, in the last couple of minutes of our program here, Dr. Campbell, I would like for you to motivate my listeners. There may be some people on the fence here, and they're saying, well, you know, I want to feel better, but do I really want to do this? What would you say? What do you say to people who are on the fence to motivate them to move from the standard American diet to the whole food plan exclusive diet? What do you say to them?
0: Well, for one thing, I as we said in the book, The China Study, you don't need to understand all the science I'm talking about. Just try it.
1: Mm-hmm.
0: Just try it and see for themselves. I mean, that's probably one of the biggest motivations, that people try it, and after a week or two, they can see what happens. That is just tremendous motivation when people start all of a sudden getting rid of their pain and their other illnesses like that. So that's the best way to do it. There's other ways, too. I mean, if they're professionals in this area, we have an online course that's going fabulously well.
1: Mm-hmm.
0: We offer continuing medical education credits, you know, for doctors, and that's another way, too.
1: And what's the address for that?
0: It's Center for Nutrition Studies.
1: Okay.
0: CenterForNutritionStudies.org. Actually, my son, who wrote the book with me,
1: yes,
0: Tom Campbell, he went off, got himself a medical degree, finished his residency. He's now the executive director of our center. So he's carrying on, giving lectures and writing books and all the rest of it. So it's all very exciting.
1: All right. The Center for Nutrition Studies.org, right there on the internet. A wonderful course. All right, Dr. Campbell, thank you so much for being with us today and sharing these words of wisdom. This is life-changing stuff, and I just invite you, listener, to change your life one step at a time by being involved in nutrition and bringing this lifestyle into your home. Your family will love it eventually. Trust me on this. Okay, Dr. Campbell, thank you so much for being with us. I appreciate your words of wisdom. Thank you.
0: Thank you.
1: 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Goodbye, everyone.

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0: Amazing facts change lives.
1: I grew up here in New York City, I guess dealing with all the temptations that you would have in a big city. Everything that you could imagine that you could run into, drugs, crime, was always here. When I was at a young age, I actually got into trouble with the law, and my only out was to join the military at the time in order to not do time. So I left New York and traveled the world a little bit while I was in the military. Eventually, I came back. Having grown up as a hip-hop kid, I eventually found myself working in the music business, actually. I worked at a couple of major radio stations, hip-hop, reggae. I was at all the big reggae shows working them. No matter what I did to try and satisfy myself, nothing really worked. I remember I used to play at this one club in Manhattan. We used to play there every Friday night. So I came home one Saturday morning after leaving the club, and I turned on the video channel like I usually do. So it was this guy in the video channel talking, and he was definitely out of place, but the things that he was saying just totally amazed me. I had never heard anyone speak about the Bible like this before. So I started coming home early on Saturday mornings just to catch this show. I found the things that he was saying absolutely amazing, to the point where it literally made me stop and start to think about how I was living my life. So I found that all of these things that I had been doing to try and find happiness were actually not making me happy at all, but were really just leaving me empty inside. When I started reading the Bible and it started to make sense, I started to make changes. I even tried to keep the Sabbath, which I failed at miserably. So I was actually invited by Amazing Facts to go to see a live series at one of the local churches. But after going the first night, I ended up going another night and another night. I stayed for the entire series. That was the day I made a decision that changed the rest of my life forever. I gave my life to Christ, and everything was different after that. I made a decision to give up the music business, stop hanging out at all of the clubs. I made a decision that was eternal for me and for my family. I started going to church. I got a position in church where I was actually in charge of the personal ministries department. And the same Amazing Facts studies that changed my life, I actually got to share them with people and sit down with them and tell them about Jesus.

Good news is only good because the other news isn't good. It's the contrast between light and darkness that makes us glad for everything that's lit and bright and warm. And the Bible is unsparingly honest about our real condition, about the bad news of our lostness and our darkness. We got what we deserved. We reaped what we sowed. The news couldn't get any worse. We were the people sitting in darkness. But then a great light dawned. The gospel of the Father's unending, untiring affection for us is seen in everything Jesus did to bring us healing, joy, and abundance. He who did not spare his own Son, but gave him up for us all, will he not also give us all things with him? Jesus is the proof of heaven's favor, the certainty that we are still loved, have always been loved, will always be loved. In him we learn the news we didn't know, that our lives can be free and fun and filled with meaning. He is able to save completely those who come to God through him because he always lives to intercede for them. Grace headlines every day's edition. Now there is no condemnation for those who belong to Christ Jesus. His life brought light to everyone. Enjoy the news and stay in grace.

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1: This is part three of my little mini-series on four steps to heaven. The first step we talked about before is to pray every day for the Holy Spirit. The second step is to pray every day that Jesus will give you a pure heart. This morning when I woke up, I rolled over on my bed, got on my knees on my bed before my feet hit the floor, and I did exactly that. I remember specifically praying for the Holy Spirit and praying for a new heart, a pure heart. Now the third step is found in Psalm 119 verse 11. And it says, "Your word," this is David's prayer, "have I hidden in my heart that I might not sin against you." God's word is a living word, and it is so powerful. And the third step is to memorize scripture, to meditate on God's word sometime every day. I remember meeting a college student at Andrews University, and we sat in the cafeteria having a meal, and he said to me, Steve, I grew up in the church, and it was just pretty much a formal religion for me, but in the last couple months, I have been memorizing scripture, meditating on the Bible, hiding God's word in my heart. And he looked at me and he said, "Steve, this is changing my life." And I tell you, it can change your life. It has changed and continues to change my life. So number one, pray every day for the Holy Spirit. Number two, ask Jesus to give you a pure heart. And number three, memorize scripture. Hide God's word in your heart. Think about it during the day. And again, I promise you that if you will do that, just watch what God does, how He changes your life.
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My life flashed before me as I soared into the clouds. I closed my eyes and bowed my head.

Warning, side effects of listening to KWJD include sudden joy, smiling for no reason, and unexpected praise breaks. That's 92.1 FM, KWJD, live from Onalaska, Washington, because faith meets the airwaves here. And the music, oh yeah, it slaps.

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0: temperate in study. And further, by these, my son, be admonished of making many books. There is no end, and much study is a weariness of the flesh. Ecclesiastes chapter 12, verse 12. Mental effort without corresponding physical exercise causes an undue proportion of blood to the brain, and thus the circulation is unbalanced. The brain has too much blood, while the extremities have too little. The hours of study and recreation should be carefully regulated, and a portion of the time should be spent in physical labor. The health cannot be preserved unless some portion of each day is given to muscular exertion in the open air. Stated hours should be devoted to manual labor of some kind. Anything which will call into action all parts of the body. Equalize the taxation of the mental and the physical power, and the mind will be refreshed. The minds of thinking men labor too hard. They frequently use their mental powers prodigally, while there is another class whose highest aim in life is physical labor. The latter class do not exercise the mind. Their muscles are exercised, but their brains are robbed of intellectual strength, just as the minds of thinking men are worked. But their bodies are robbed of strength and vigor by their neglect to exercise the muscles. Health should be a sufficient inducement to lead them to unite physical with mental labor. Moral, intellectual, and physical culture should be combined in order to have well-developed, well-balanced men and women. Some are qualified to exercise great intellectual strength, while others are inclined to love and enjoy physical labor. Both of these classes should seek to improve where they are deficient, that they may present to God their entire being, a living sacrifice, holy and acceptable to Him, which is their reasonable service. The health should be as carefully guarded as the character. My Life Today, May 20th.
1: I encourage you to be ye doers of the word and not hearers only. Thank you for listening, and be sure to join us tomorrow for your daily devotional reading.

I did not grow up in a Christian home. I come from a very country, rough cut sort of people. You know, I remember having friends at school that worshiped God, but I would, you know, just say God's name and, you know, use it in profanity to taunt them. I had started pipelining at 18 years old. For people who don't know, that is, you know, laying oil and gas pipelines. And as I'm doing this lifestyle, it's a lot of alcohol involved, a lot of partying. I would get into these huge bar brawls, go to jail, just a wild, crazy life. And my wife tells me, she says, I don't know if you're going to come home to me alive or dead. And she gives me the ultimatum. Either you stay home, you be done, or I am going to leave. I told her, I said, you can leave. When my wife left, I was sitting on my couch, and the thought came to me to go pick up my diary and read it. And so when I was going back through all the years of me being on the road, I knew that I was missing the greater reality of, hey, this stuff is just temporary. Is there anything beyond this for me? So I called her and I said to my wife, I said, would you come home and read the Bible with me? And she says, yeah. So she comes back and we start trying to read the Bible together. I started to check out the internet to check and see if what I was learning topically was lining up with anybody else's ideas or thoughts. I was so confused when I got online. There are so many different ideas and beliefs, and I'll never forget stumbling upon this ministry, Amazing Facts. As I clicked the video, here was this man, Doug Batchelor, and he's breaking down the Bible. So simple, it all makes sense. Using scriptures, I'm understanding, this is how I'm being led, and these are making sense. And they were always offering something for free, always something for free. And I just thought, wow, this is absolutely amazing, this ministry. Amazing Facts is a tool that God is able to use to change lives. I have since lost every desire to want to be violent and to, you know, hurt other people. That fighting spirit, he took it from me. The alcoholism, he took it from me. The tobacco that I chewed, all of it, he took every bit of it from me. And Amazing Facts is the resource, the tool in God's hands to be able to help people like me that had no clue how to understand the Bible. My name is Dusty Taylor, and I thank you for being a part of changing my life.

Can you change your ever after by the good things you do now? Millions all around the world believe it. Tens of billions, dollars, euros, rubles, won, are given every year by those who earnestly believe their gifts improve their odds of getting into heaven. Massive projects are begun. Hospitals are long endowed. Homeless veterans at the corner get $20 bills. Others light their hopeful candles, fast twice a week, and even cause their body's pain in hopes the Father will relent. Since everything must have a price, where do we buy our ever after tickets? But heaven never was endowed, nor can we own a single brick on streets bright paved with gold. For by grace you have been saved through faith, and this is not your own doing, it is the gift of God, not the result of works, so that no one may boast. Our only claim on heaven is the Father's great affection for us. You've heard the line so many times, this time hear it clearly. For God so loved the world that he gave his only Son, so that everyone who believes in him may not perish, but may have eternal life. In God's wise and gracious plan, kindness flows from those who have received his gift, not as a way to earn it. Accept God's gift before you give your own, and stay in grace.

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1: This is part four of my little mini-series called Four Steps to Heaven. The last few programs we've talked about, step number one is to pray every day for the Holy Spirit. Step number two is to pray every day that Jesus will give you a pure heart. And step number three is to memorize scripture, to meditate on God's word. Are you ready for step number four? Here it is. And it's very simple, and we can all do this, and we need to do it. We need to do it every day, and that is to trust in Jesus Christ, not in ourselves. And that step is based upon Ephesians chapter 1, verse 12, where Paul talks about we who first trusted Christ should be to the praise of His glory. And then in verse 13, he said, in Him you also trusted. Let me say that again. In Him you also trusted. Do you trust in Jesus with your whole heart, with your whole life? Is your confidence in Him and not in yourself? I remember seeing a little plaque on somebody's refrigerator, and it was a person talking, and it said, it was a little prayer, and it said, Lord, I found the problem. It's me. And then the second half of the little plaque said, my child, I've got the answer. It's me. And isn't that just so simple and yet so powerful? The answer to our problems, the answer to our eternity, to our need for eternal life, is Jesus Christ. And so step number four is to do this, where the Bible says, in Him you also trusted. If you'll pray every day for the Holy Spirit, pray for a pure heart, memorize scripture, and trust in Jesus Christ, I promise you, you'll be there. I hope to see you there someday soon.
0: If you enjoyed this short devotional with Steve Wolberg, you can hear more messages online at his

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0: wonderful experience to relate. They were surprised when he told them nothing. But Lazarus had nothing to tell. The pen of inspiration is given light upon this subject. The dead know not anything. Their love and their hatred is now perished. Ecclesiastes chapter 9, verses 5 and 6. But Lazarus had a wonderful testimony to bear in regard to the work of Christ. He was a living testimonial of divine power. With assurance and power, he declared that Christ was the Son of God and asked the people what they would gain by putting Christ to death. Overwhelming evidence was given to the priests in regard to the divinity of Christ. But they had set their hearts to resist all light, and they closed the chambers of their mind that no light might be admitted. The honor showed to Jesus exasperated the scribes and Pharisees. They consulted that they might also put Lazarus to death, because that by reason of him, many of the Jews went away and believed on Jesus. John chapter 12, verse 11. The testimony of Lazarus was so clear and convincing that the priests could not resist its argument. Therefore, they laid their plans to put Lazarus to death. They purposed to remove Lazarus secretly, and thus less publicity would be given to Christ's death. The end, they argued, would justify the means. But they must not summon Nicodemus and Joseph of Arimathea to their councils, for then their murderous designs would be opposed. They could bring no charge against Lazarus. Yet, rather than admit evidence that could not be denied, they plotted to kill him. So will men do when they separate themselves from God. When unbelief once takes possession of the mind, the heart is hardened and no power can soften it. This Day with God, May 20th.
1: I encourage you to be ye doers of the word and not hearers only. Thank you for listening, and be sure to join us tomorrow for your daily devotional reading.

0: Amazing facts change lives.
1: I did not grow up in a Christian home. My family was dysfunctional. There was drinking, there was verbal abuse, sexual abuse, physical abuse. So there was a lot going on as I was growing up. So there was a lot of fighting, a lot of turmoil in my house. As I grew older, I did not feel loved. Didn't know Jesus, so I was really lost. I got pregnant at 17, had an abortion, and that started a whole spiral downfall for almost 40 years. 40 years of depression meant for me pretending every single day of my life for those 40 years. I just faked my way through the day. The guilt nearly drove me to suicide. I was just numb. One day I was flipping through the channels and I stopped, and it was the Amazing Facts program and Pastor Doug Batchelor was preaching. When I was listening to Pastor Doug, I learned so much about peace and joy and contentment, and also that every life has a purpose. There's hope. And I never knew about any of that before. I never knew about peace and hope and joy. I signed up for the Amazing Facts Bible study through the mail, which I so enjoyed, and I learned so much from that Bible study. God loved me. And that was huge for me because I had known what I did. And I didn't understand how anyone could love someone who would do something like that. And that was huge for me because I did not feel love at home. So with listening to him and hearing his messages, I've just learned to realize that my life does matter. And God does have a purpose for me, and I am so grateful to him because I didn't want to live at times, and now I want to live. I decided I wanted to give my life to Christ. I wanted to follow Jesus. I wanted to do that, and I gave my life to Christ, and today is very different. My life is changed. And I am so grateful to Pastor Doug because he was such an influence on how to do that. My name is Sharon. Thank you for changing my life.
2: Our stories are distressingly familiar. We start each week or each new day with adamant intention. I will lose weight. I won't lose patience with the kids. I'll treat my colleagues kindly. I won't waste hours surfing on the web. And only hours or days later, we note the uptick on the scale. The strangely quiet children who endured our angry words, the whispering around the water cooler, the useless rantings of 100 posts that only fenced us off from love. Our best intentions are like ropes of sand. Convinced by all those self-improvement books that mastery is within our grasp, we measure all the transient things that never plumb the depths of our true brokenness. There's only one good work worth mentioning. According to the God who made us and redeemed us, this is the work of God, that you believe in him whom he has sent, Jesus said, referring to himself. When we admit our inability to make ourselves leaner, kinder, wiser, and more patient, we open up our lives to him who says, I am making all things new. Our wholeness is the gift of grace. We cannot reach it by ourselves. If virtues ever grace our lives, it will be grace at work in us. Invite grace in and give it room, and it will stay with you.

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1: This is a kale plant from my garden. At least it was a healthy kale plant, but as you can see, it's been cut off. I don't know if you can see this, but this is a worm. This is called a cutworm, and I picked both of these out of my garden this morning. I've been doing battle with these worms. Thankfully, I've learned to plant enough plants to factor in some attrition. But anyway, I went out this morning and saw that this plant had been cut off, and that's what these worms do. They come out at night, they creep along the soil, and they find the little plants that are growing, and they crawl up, and then they just eat right through, and that's the end of the plant. And when this program is over, that worm will meet his demise. This reminds me of Matthew chapter 5, verse 30, where Jesus said, "If your right hand offends you, cut it off and cast it from you, for it is profitable for you that one of your members should perish, and not that your whole body should be cast into hell." The Bible is very clear that if we have any sin in our lives, that we really need to not be kind to that sin, not to be merciful to that sin, not to embrace it, but to cut it off and to get it out of our lives, because that sin can destroy us. Just like that little worm has destroyed at least one of my plants and maybe others. And so may God impress you with the words of Jesus Christ, that if there's sin in your life, ask Jesus to help you to cut it out, to get rid of it, because that sin could lead you into the lake of fire. Do what I'm going to do to that worm and ask Jesus to take all sin out of your life and to prepare you for heaven.
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2: This is It Is Written. I'm John Bradshaw. Thanks for joining me in Rome. 3 million people call this city home.
3: It's one of the most visited cities in the world and has some of the planet's most recognizable tourist attractions. 20 million people visit Rome every year. 4 million alone visit the Colosseum. That's 11,000 a day. Legend has it that Rome was founded in 753 BC, which means people have been living here almost 3,000 years, most likely a lot longer. Rome was home to the emperors, Constantine and Trajan and Nero and others. The Olympic Games were held here in 1960. Rome was bombed during World War II. History oozes from the pores of the Eternal City. The Roman Empire, which ruled for around 600 years, was governed from Rome. As well as being the capital of Italy today, Rome was the capital of the Roman Empire, and for half a millennium was the largest city in the world. The Roman Empire stretched all the way from Hadrian's Wall in the north of England, across Europe and North Africa, to the Persian Gulf.
2: But visit Rome, and there's no escaping an obvious fact. The city is dominated by a certain entity, which happens to be the largest Christian denomination in the world. St. Peter's Basilica in the Vatican City is one of the largest church buildings in the world. It's not a cathedral. The cathedral of the Pope of Rome, who also happens to be the Bishop of Rome, is the Archbasilica of St. John Lateran, which is about 3 miles from here.
3: And the faithful come here from all over the world to visit shrines and cathedrals and holy sites that are important to their faith. Rome claims that it is the one true church founded by Jesus, and that the Pope is St. Peter's successor. But while the Church of Rome has occupied the place of greatest influence of any church in the world for well over 1,000 years, there was a time when its influence and supremacy was jeopardized.
2: When the Protestant Reformation challenged the authority of the established church 500 years ago, it took on what had become the most powerful institution in Western civilization. So how did the church become so powerful? Well, when the Roman Empire collapsed in the 5th century AD, an enormous power vacuum was created in Europe. By that time, Christianity had been established as the state religion of the Roman Empire. That had been so for more than 150 years. There was only one power that could provide any measure of stability. One historian put it this way.
3: With the breakup of the Roman bureaucracy, the structure of daily life was threatened with disintegration. The only trace left of the Roman organism was the Catholic Church, and the only men with administrative experience were the bishops. Another historian wrote, "The reins and skills of government were handed down by a dying empire to a virile papacy. The lost power of the broken sword was re-won by the magic of the consoling word. The armies of the state were replaced by the missionaries of the church, moving in all directions along the Roman roads, and the revolted provinces accepting Christianity again acknowledged the sovereignty of Rome." The transition from ancient to medieval Christianity began in earnest with the conversion of the Emperor Constantine, which was almost certainly only a nominal conversion. Constantine's arch, built more than 1700 years ago, very near the Colosseum, commemorates the victory that brought Constantine to power in 312 AD. Constantine claimed that he'd received a vision from God, assuring him that he would triumph, which led him to embrace Christianity which until that time had been a persecuted sect. Christianity became the means through which Constantine brought peace and unity to the empire. But that peace and unity came at a high price.
2: As the church found acceptance with kings and emperors, Christianity itself underwent a metamorphosis. It began to resemble less and less the early Christian church and was influenced more and more by paganism. Keep in mind that the Roman emperors, including Constantine, had been pagans. As you might imagine, it would have been difficult at best for Constantine's newfound faith not to have been influenced by his pagan background. Turned out to be impossible.
3: Centuries before, Jesus had said of the Pharisees, "In vain they worship me, teaching as doctrines the commandments of men," Matthew 15:9. Throughout Western Christianity, paganism and the faith of Jesus, along with church and state, were blended together. The Roman Empire was a pagan empire. When it embraced Christianity, it didn't rid itself of pagan influences. Instead, it embraced them and absorbed them.
2: As a result, the church lost the power of the gospel. The story is told that Pope Julius II was once speaking with the scholar Erasmus here in Rome. He referred to the church's great wealth and then referenced Peter's statement in Acts chapter 3, "Silver and gold have I none." The Pope turned to the scholar and he said, "Well, we cannot say that now, can we?" And the scholar replied by saying, "No, we cannot. And neither can we say, rise up and walk." Back with more in just a moment. I'm John Bradshaw from It Is Written, inviting you to join me for 500. Nine programs produced by It Is Written, taking you deep into the Reformation. This is the 500th anniversary of the beginning of the Reformation, when Martin Luther nailed his 95 theses to the door of the Castle Church in Wittenberg, Germany. We'll take you to Wittenberg, and to Belgium, to England, to Ireland, to Rome, to the Vatican City, and introduce you to the people who created the Reformation, who pushed the Reformation forward. We'll take you to sites all throughout Europe where the Reformers lived and in some cases died. We'll bring you back to the United States and take you to a little farm in upstate New York and show you how God spread the Reformation here. Don't miss 500. You can own the 500 series on DVD. 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Thanks for joining me on It Is Written. The New Testament church had very little wealth and absolutely no political power. But it did have what the Apostle Paul described as the power of God to salvation. And the book of Acts says that that power turned the world upside down. But when the church compromised with the world in order to receive favor and protection, that primitive power of the gospel was lost. But civil and ecclesiastical power soon fell into the hands of the church as Europe searched for stability. The Emperor Justinian, who had ruled what was once the eastern half of the Roman Empire, became the champion for Roman Christianity. The emperor became the defender of the church and set about to destroy by military means the theological enemies of the church. Tribes such as the Heruli, the Ostrogoths, and the Vandals were subdued and conquered. One historian reflected upon these conquests.
3: The church, with the shadow of the ancient authority behind it, was the only symbol left of Imperial Rome, and its bishop, the Pope, was the city's only recourse for leadership and protection. The Roman Empire in Europe would be replaced by the spiritual empire, which came to be temporal as well, whose reigning seigneur was the Bishop of Rome.
2: There were some colorful characters associated with the papacy in the Middle Ages. Pope Gregory VII, who reigned in the 11th century, forced the German Emperor Henry IV to wait outside in the snow for 3 days before agreeing to see him and reconcile him to the church. Now, you might not expect things to be done that way today, but in the medieval church, it's how things were done.
3: Pope Sixtus IV, famous for building the Sistine Chapel in Rome, which was named for him, reigned in the 15th century. He was also deeply involved in the politics of the Italian states. And in 1476, he was involved in a conspiracy to assassinate an Italian statesman and his brother, whose family at the time were rulers in the city of Florence. Other popes, such as Alexander VI and Julius II, kept mistresses and fathered illegitimate sons, and even maneuvered these illegitimate sons into positions of influence.
2: Of course, they weren't all bad, and you can't judge an entire organization by a few rotten eggs. But it was a system that dictated to countries, manipulated states, and believed that the line separating church and state should simply disappear. And it helps us to understand why the Reformation should take place at all. The system was simply broken. In time, the papacy got to the place where tradition had authority over scripture. Pope Innocent III, who ruled between 1198 and 1216 and was the most powerful of all of the medieval popes, had this to say about his spiritual role.
3: The successor of Peter is the vicar of Christ. He has been established as a mediator between God and man, below God, but beyond man, less than God, but more than man, who shall judge all and be judged by no one.
2: And the church had tools at its disposal to strike fear into the heart of people, a people who were largely ignorant, and when it came to the scriptures, completely illiterate. The sentence of interdict, a sort of censure that the church would place upon dissenters, meant that sins couldn't be forgiven, the sacraments couldn't be dispensed, prayers for the dead couldn't be heard. Essentially, heaven was cut off for people who were living in the affected area. And when you consider that the church is the doorway to heaven, and when the church goes ahead and shuts that door, you can imagine. During the reign of Innocent III, the nation of France was placed under interdict as the Pope tried to persuade the king to take back his estranged wife. During the 1400s, the city of Prague, in what was then Bohemia and is now the Czech Republic, suffered a similar fate during the ministry of John Huss.
3: And it got much worse than interdict. Anyone living in the world dominated by the church in the Middle Ages had to deal with some grim realities. Under the influence of Saint Augustine, the church accepted the theory that humanity's willpower was so depraved that the use of force against heretics and sinners was sometimes necessary. As a result, the medieval church resorted to some of the most brutal tactics ever seen in history as a means of controlling the consciences of God's people. Christians during these centuries were burned at the stake, tortured on the rack, and a whole lot more. All in the name of God. One historian wrote, compared with the persecution of heresy in Europe from 1227 to 1492, the persecution of Christians by Romans in the first three centuries after Christ was a mild and humane procedure. Making every allowance required of an historian and permitted to a Christian, we must rank the Inquisition, along with the wars and persecutions of our time, as among the darkest blots on the record of mankind, revealing a ferocity unknown in any beast. So you can understand why Wycliffe spoke out in England, and why John Huss protested in what we know today to be the Czech Republic, why Calvin rose up in Geneva, and Knox in Scotland and Zwingli in Zurich. The church was broken, abusing its power, choking off the scriptures from the people, and teaching falsehood in the place of truth.
2: Of course, church leaders today don't speak in quite the same tone as Pope Innocent III did all those years ago. But Rome still takes a hard line on how its teachings are to be evaluated, maintaining it holds a unique place among Christian faiths. In 1997, Cardinal Joseph Ratzinger, who went on to become Pope Benedict XVI, said that the use of scripture to evaluate church teaching was one of the most dangerous currents to flow out of the Vatican II Council. So what do you do when you're a church leader and you discover that there are inconsistencies between what the Bible teaches and what you hold to be true as an organization? Problem or not? We'll find out in just a moment.
1: 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You'll be glad you did. Here's a sample.
2: Years after the Protestant Reformation began on October the 31st, 1517, we might be tempted to wonder what Luther and Knox and Zwingli and Calvin and Farel and Beza and the Huguenots and the Anabaptists and so many others achieved. Today, it would seem that the protest is over. Even though the most influential church in the world offers indulgences, hears confessions, teaches justification by faith and works, considers Mary the Queen of Heaven, where are the Protestants today? Protestants are being welcomed back into the Church of Rome, and many see this as positive. It's been said, it's more important to be divided by truth than it is to be united by error. Paul said in 2 Timothy 4 verse 2, "Preach the word, be instant, in season, out of season, reprove, rebuke, exhort with all longsuffering and doctrine." The word. Anything less will never do. I'm John Bradshaw for It Is Written. Let's live today by every word.
3: By the time of the Reformation, the Church of Rome had become by far not only the most powerful church on the planet, but also the most powerful political entity. And that happened as Rome filled a vacuum left by the failed Roman Empire. It was basically thrust into that role. That could have been a wonderful opportunity for church leaders to elevate the gospel and the message of Christ's righteousness and grace and mercy.
2: But tradition started coming into the church a lot like a rising tide creeping up a beach. One of the unique teachings that the reformers were up against was that of the magisterium, the teaching office of the church, the church's ability to decide what's true and what is not. It's said that Jesus Christ is the source of all of the church's teachings, but that those teachings rest upon scripture and sacred tradition. In other words, our traditions provide us with an unerring source of truth, and we know that to be true because we say it is true. And we can say it's true because God has given us the authority to do that. And we know He's given us that authority because we say so.

That's okay because the church says it's okay. Even Pope John Paul II admitted that he was contradicting the teachings of Jesus. Have no fear when people call me the Vicar of Christ. When they say to me, Holy Father, or Your Holiness, or use terms similar to these, which seem even inimical to the gospel. Christ Himself declared, Call no one on earth your Father. You have but one Father in heaven. Do not be called Master. You have but one Master, the Messiah. Matthew 23, 9 and 10. These expressions, nevertheless, have evolved out of a long tradition, becoming part of common usage. One must not be afraid of these words either. Modern popes have also made it clear that people must confess their sins to a priest to receive God's forgiveness. Rebuffing a belief widely shared by Protestants and a growing number of Roman Catholics, Pope John Paul II on Tuesday dismissed the widespread idea that one can obtain forgiveness directly from God and exhorted Catholics to confess more often to their priests. The Apostle John wrote, If we confess our sins, He is faithful and just to forgive us our sins and to cleanse us from all unrighteousness. And the reformers knew that and were determined that people could find forgiveness in Christ rather than through a church and its sacraments. One of the practices that spurred Martin Luther to write his 95 Theses was the selling of indulgences. But even though the selling of indulgences virtually kick-started the Reformation, things haven't changed. Pope John Paul II announced yesterday that throughout the Millennium celebration, penitents who do a charitable deed or give up cigarettes or alcohol for a day can earn an indulgence that will eliminate time in purgatory. This was reported in the New York Times. In recent months, dioceses around the world have been offering Catholics a spiritual benefit that fell out of favor decades ago, the indulgence, a sort of amnesty from punishment in the afterlife, and reminding them of the Church's clout in mitigating the wages of sin. The fact that many Catholics under 50 have never sought one and never heard of indulgences except in high school European history, Martin Luther denounced the selling of them in 1517 while igniting the Protestant Reformation, simply makes their reintroduction more urgent among church leaders bent on restoring fading traditions of penance in what they see as a self-satisfied world. So the issues that were raised by the Protestant reformers still exist today, emphasized by a headline that appeared on the front page of the Los Angeles Times back in the year 2000. Vatican declares Catholicism sole path to salvation. The secretary of the World Council of Churches at the time said this in response, It's realistic to acknowledge that this is the official Catholic position and we cannot simply wish it away. Men like John Huss and his colleague Jerome in Bohemia, Louis de Burcan in France, William Tyndale of England, Ridley, Latimer and Cranmer in England, Patrick Hamilton and George Wishart in Scotland, millions of others during those dark, blood-stained centuries gave their lives, in the words of the Apostle John, for the Word of God and for the testimony of Jesus Christ, Revelation 1:2. There's a remarkable story told about a Dutch Anabaptist named Dirk Willems, who was condemned to die by the church for refusing to adhere to the church's teachings, specifically on infant baptism. But Willems managed to escape from where he was being held and he crept across the frozen ice covering a moat. A prison guard noticed what was going on and pursued Willems, but he fell through that thin ice into the frigid waters. He cried out for help. There was nobody to help him except for the escaping Dirk Willems, who did not want to see the man perish. He went back and rescued the man, but he paid a high price for his bravery. He was recaptured, put in prison again, and was burned at the stake by the church. See, these great men and women of faith believed the words of Jesus found in Revelation 2, verse 10, where Jesus said, Be faithful unto death, and I will give you the crown of life. This was the world into which the Protestant reformers were born.

They rose up to oppose something God had never intended would be created, a system of salvation based on works and not grace, where the only freedom believers had was that given them by the church. A powerful system that, believing it was doing the work of God, was prepared to use force to get its way. But the dark clouds that held back the light of truth, the unholy alliance of church and state, couldn't endure forever. The corruption and cruelty of the Renaissance church was like the hour before the dawn. The morning sun would soon drive away the darkness. Grace and truth would break forth. In Old Testament times, God's people suffered for many years under the heavy hand of Egyptian slavery. But then there was a miraculous breakthrough, and God delivered his people, opening up the Red Sea and guiding them to the Promised Land. Well, there would be a miraculous breakthrough again. The light of God's word was going to shine. God's plans would not be frustrated. A new day would dawn for believers everywhere. God's work was not done. Great days were ahead. Who is the mystery beast of Revelation? The book of Revelation speaks of a power of tremendous religious and political significance that will rise up in Earth's last days. Find out who it is by receiving this free offer, The Mystery Beast of Revelation. 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Let's pray together now. Our Father in heaven, we thank you that in your goodness you have preserved your word for us. We thank you for Jesus, the Word made flesh. We wish that he would live in our hearts, and we pray you would make that so. And we pray that our lives would be based on your word. We thank you that there were men and women of old who dared to stand up for your word. They, in many cases, paid the ultimate price so we could have delivered to us the freedom that comes through knowing you personally through your word. So bless us, Lord, I pray that any reform that must take place in our own lives would happen so that we can be, by your grace, everything that you wish we would be. We thank you and ask your blessing, and we pray together in Jesus' name. Amen. Thanks so much for joining me. I'm looking forward to seeing you again. Until then, remember, it is written, man shall not live by bread alone, but by every word that proceeds from the mouth of God.

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2: Well, I actually grew up in a loving home. I had no religious background. My parents were completely secular. I had questions in my life like most young people do. What does my future hold for me, and what is my purpose of even being here? There were questions that my parents couldn't answer. Because of moving around a lot, I found it kind of hard to adjust at times. By the time I made it into high school, my grades were really terrible and I had a problem with authority. Started smoking at the age of 14 and drinking by the age of 15. I really started getting involved with crime, breaking enters, selling drugs, stealing cars. At one point I had overdosed on ecstasy and I was doing anything I could just to find some sort of excitement or something that reflected some version of happiness in my life. Didn't want to be alone and I was looking for some sort of a relationship. I had found myself in Australia and I met a girl down there who was a Christian girl and we really started to hit it off. We ended up in a fairly long relationship. We were together for about 7 years. Neither one of us were having a relationship with God. We kind of excluded him out of what we were doing and we were just trying to do everything on our own. When we came out of that relationship, I ended up in a really deep depression. I was so depressed that I was coming home and as soon as the door would close behind me, I would drop down to my knees and just start crying. I couldn't see the light at the end of the tunnel. I tried to take my life at one point with pills and it wasn't because I wanted to die, I didn't want to feel this way anymore. It hurt so bad and I'd never felt so lonely. I would end up in my bedroom and I was praying for hours each day and that was kind of my life. I was alone and unhappy and I really needed answers. I had started studying the Bible and found amazing facts online and was watching hours of sermons each day. Spending more time with Pastor Doug Batchelor and really getting a lot of the answers to the questions that I was seeking out. I felt that there was hope that was coming through that and that was kind of pulling me out of, gradually pulling me out of the darkness that I was in. So eventually I decided I was going to go to church. I would drive to the church and I would sit in the parking lot for about a half an hour and then I would drive home. Eventually I found myself inside the church. They were all quite amazed that I'd kind of found my own way there. I started building relationships with people there and my life really started changing. Eventually I was baptized. I couldn't get enough. I wanted to read more, I wanted to study more, and all these new things that I was learning were, it all made sense to me. I had prayed to God specifically for two things at this point. I prayed for a new job, and I prayed for an opportunity in my life, some direction. And within 1 week, he had answered the prayer. I got a new job, and I was going to be starting right away. But he had also answered the other prayer. Two ladies in my church came up to me and offered to send me to go to AFCO. My life has changed so much since I started following God's path for me. I'm just so much happier in my life, and I realize that there's so much more in this world that I can do to help others, and I look forward to a life of service to God.

As Christ grows greater in our minds, we lose our need to be authorities over what others think and do. The deepening awareness that we have been wrong more than we have been right, that we are only now approaching the starting point of faith, creates a gentle tolerance for those now camped where we once stopped, or mired in the stuff from which Christ freed us. We learn to smile at vehemence and vitriol, remembering how frequently we used them for bad causes or when we were still unsure. Grace makes us gracious to the ungraceful, for we see ourselves in them. We remember that their faults are just as pardonable as ours and no more dangerous. The fellowship of the forgiven is as vast as the grace that makes it possible. So stay in grace.

0: me. Yes, Jesus loves me. He loves me.
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2: 2 days ago, something happened that really touched my heart. My little girl, her name is Abby, she likes bugs, and she has a bug bottle, and she'll catch little bugs and put them in her bottle. And she had an ant inside this bottle, and after a few days, it died. And so 2 days ago, I was just playing with my kids and didn't really think much about it, but I said, hey, let's have a little funeral for this ant. So we went over to my daughter's dollhouse, and we put the ant in a little container, and we stuck it in the elevator on the top of the dollhouse, and we lowered him down, and then I had a little service for him, and I said, this is his last journey, and I said, ashes to ashes, dust to dust, this is the end of the ant. Well, just a few minutes later, my little boy looked at me, Seth, he's six, and he got all choked up, and he said, my throat hurts. And then he started crying, and he crawled behind me and just wept. And when I finally figured out what was going on, I said, Seth, when Jesus comes, he's going to get rid of death. And Seth cried, and he said, Daddy, when is Jesus going to get rid of death? In his little heart, he was just affected by that little funeral service. And it reminds me, and I read this verse to my family at worship that night. In Revelation 21, verse 4, the Bible says that one of these days God shall wipe away all tears from their eyes, and there shall be no more death, neither sorrow nor crying, neither shall there be any more pain, for the former things have passed away. One of these days, Jesus is going to get rid of death, and it's not just going to apply to little ants, but especially to human beings. May that day come soon, and may we each give our hearts to Jesus and trust Him and look forward to the day when death is gone and only love will be here forever.
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